0: get the second spot. Republican Steve Hilton, a former Fox News host, and Democrat Tom Steyer, a former hedge fund manager, remain locked in a close race for the final spot. An estimated 3.5 million ballots still need to be counted. Hilton initially led returns this week, but that was due to Republican primary voters who turned in their ballots early. Current Governor Gavin Newsom cannot run for another term for governor. Advocacy groups have filed a case against Equatorial Guinea, representing African migrants deported there from the U.S. As Michael Koloki reports, some migrants have now returned to their countries of origin.
1: The complaint filed by rights groups with the African Commission on Human and People's Rights calls for a suspension on the repatriation of the deported migrants from Equatorial Guinea to their countries of origin, claiming that some had been forcibly returned despite expressing fear of persecution. The Trump administration has previously approached some African countries to accept deportees who are citizens of other nations. Over the past several months, the U.S. has deported migrants to Equatorial Guinea, Eswatini, South Sudan, and a number of other countries. Meanwhile, several migrants who had been deported from the U.S. to the Democratic Republic of Congo earlier this year have returned to their home countries, according to Congolese authorities. For NPR News, I'm Michael Kaluki in Nairobi.
0: And I'm Janine Herbst. And you're listening to NPR News from Washington.
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3: You're listening to Away with Words, the show about language and how we use it. I'm Grant Barrett.
4: And I'm Martha Barnett. Grant, I wonder if you know what these four words have in common. Leveret, elver, spat, and smolt.
3: Are these geology terms? I'm thinking of smolt and smelt, and leveret sounds like leverite, which is a jokey name for rocks that you leave right there.
4: Leave it right there. That's right.
3: But I don't know the middle two.
4: Okay.
3: Baby elver. Animals of some kind?
4: Yes.
3: Baby fish?
4: Yes.
3: Baby turtles?
4: Yes. These are all names for baby animals. An elver is a baby eel. A smolt is a baby salmon. A spat is a baby oyster. And a leveret is a baby hare.
3: Okay. More bells are ringing now. They're distant in another valley, but it's all. Yeah. I did know these terms at some point.
4: Yeah, they're terms that you come across every once in a while and then you just forget them because when are you ever going to talk about, you know?
3: But I learned the one for the oysters in Joseph Mitchell's famous essays in The New Yorker about oysters and clams in the New York Harbor.
4: Oh.
3: But tell me why you're thinking about baby animals.
4: Well, I'm thinking about baby hares, H-A-R-E-S, in particular, because I just finished a whole book about a baby hare, and it's a fantastic book. It's the book that I'm pushing onto all my friends, and I want to talk about it later in the show. It's called Raising Hare.
3: Oh, lovely. Yeah, I'm always interested in your book recommendations. And you, the listener, Martha and I would love to hear what you're reading and also get your language stories, thoughts, questions, and ideas. You can call or text toll-free in the United States and Canada, 877-929-9673. 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
4: Hi there. You have a way with words.
5: Hi, Martha. This is Jimmy Prophet. I'm from East Tennessee.
4: Hi, Jimmy. We're glad to have you from East Tennessee, one of my favorite parts of the country. Yeah. What's up?
5: Well, I actually grew up in the Shenandoah Valley in Virginia.
4: Mm-hmm. One of my other favorites.
5: In Shenandoah County in particular. I know. I've heard you mention it before. And my mom used to say a word, and my grandmother used the same word many times to describe a moth that was in their presence. And my mom was scared to death of them, and she would yell, cattle bat. And we knew that when she yelled cattle bat, it was time to get out of her way because she was going to do whatever it took to get away from it. And I don't know why she called it a cattle bat. My grandmother did the same thing. And I didn't know if it was something that was maybe just a version of candle bat maybe, or, you know, I've heard of a horse fly, so why not a cattle bat? I don't know.
4: Right?
3: This is wonderful. So two generations of people calling moths, and we're talking about the dark, fluttery insects, mm-hmm. M-O-T-H.
5: Yeah, just flying around a light or something.
3: Cattle bats. And for the listeners, we want to spell that to make sure it's clear what you're saying. C-A-T-T-L-E.
5: Yeah.
3: B-A-T-S. The flying mammals. What's so interesting about this, Jimmy, is that usually the word is candle bat, just like you suggested. C-A-N-D-L-E, the cylinders that you light to put some illumination in the room. And there's a bunch of things happening here, but usually it's not cattle bat, it's candle bat. But I can totally see how phonetically, because those two words are so similar and they begin the same, they end the same, they've got two syllables, they're stressed the same, just easy
5: right.
3: to call to for cattle to come out of candle. But a couple of interesting things have happened here. When you look into folklore of language, you'll often find that things are swapped around. So moths, for example, have long been a source of folklore and folk names because they kind of seem like this mirror world version of butterflies. They're dark or neutral where butterflies are colorful, or they come out at dusk or night when butterflies usually appear during the day. So this kind of off and on, black and white, mm-hmm. just reverse thing there. But you will sometimes find in various English dialects that moths are called bats. And bats are called moths. For example, in the Caribbean, there's more than a few countries, including Jamaica and Barbados, where they do this. Where sometimes bats are just called moths, and moths are just called bats, depending. And there's a kind of moth in Jamaica that's usually called the black witch. It's a very big, dark moth. But it's also sometimes called the duppy bat. Duppy, D-U-P-P-Y, means spirit or ghost. So you'll just find them swapped back and forth. And the history of moths is like that. They are often just called some version of butterfly. In Spanish, they might be called the mariposa de luz, butterfly of light, or mariposa nocturna, which is a butterfly, a nighttime butterfly, nocturnal butterfly, which isn't the same as the bat moth swapping, but it's a moth butterfly swapping. Again, it's a weird
5: right.
3: thing happening in the taxonomy where categories are a little shifty, right? They mush around a little bit. They're not always as clear cut as you'll find in science
5: and
3: itself.
5: You know, that's funny. My mom was not scared of a butterfly, but I remember one time she actually ripped the door handle off the inside of the car trying to get away from a moth that had gotten in flapping around the light in the dome light inside the car when we were kids.
3: Yeah.
5: So, like I said, we knew to get out of the way because she was.
3: Yeah.
4: Wow.
5: But my grandmother wasn't the same way. My mom did say one time when she was a little girl that her brothers, when she was walking home from school, had grabbed a cricket or grasshopper or something and put it in the sleeve of her dress, and it was
4: Ooh.
5: Hopping around and it freaked her out, and things like that would move quickly.
3: Yeah.
4: Little bugs that
5: would move quickly.
3: Yeah, because moths are erratic, right? They're not necessarily not quite sure where they're going next, and it could be on you.
5: Yes.
3: But that's kind of the gist of what we know. It's an interesting connection to the way folklore isn't always so clear cut, and bats and moths, so anything that flies at night, even if it's not the winged mammal, might be called a moth. So, and vice versa. But sometimes you might also hear candle fly or candle bug, C-A-N-D-L-E.
5: Okay. Well, that's interesting. I always thought maybe it was candle bat that they were saying, but just came out cattle bat.
4: Well, Jimmy, thanks so much for sharing this story. I didn't know that people were that afraid of moths, but I guess there are some people out there who are. But, you know, a cattle bat sounds a lot bigger than a candle bat.
5: It does. And like I said, if there's a horse fly, maybe there is. Well, thank you all so much for including me. I appreciate it.
3: Yeah, sure. Yeah. Call us again sometime, all right?
5: Uh-huh. Bye-bye.
4: Bye, Jimmy.
5: Bye-bye.
3: Hello, you have a way with words.
6: Hi, this is Joe Messina from Pittsburgh, Pennsylvania.
3: Hi, Joe. Welcome to the show. What's up?
6: If you haven't heard, Pittsburgh is we're a hotbed of, I don't know, linguistic abnormalities.
3: Yeah, Pittsburghese has been well studied. I think Barbara Johnstone has studied a bunch of it. What's the Pittsburghese you want to talk about today?
6: I'm not sure if it's particularly a Pittsburghese, but at the forks of the Ohio River, where the Monongahela and Allegheny come together at Point State Park in town, there's a great museum and the outline of what was Fort Pitt, which was built around 1760. And one of the things we say around here is when something is finished or when you've completed a task, you will end it with, "That's it, Fort Pitt." Or you're unloading and someone may ask you, "Well, is that the last box?" You'll reply, "That's it, Fort Pitt." And I was wondering, is that unique to us, or does anybody else in the country say those things?
3: I love it. "That's it, Fort Pitt." P-I-T-T, so the same Pitt that Pittsburgh is named after.
6: Correct.
4: And do you have any idea where that might have come from?
6: I don't. I went through the museum not long ago, which, again, is a terrific tour. And we didn't touch on it. And nothing in the tour stood out to me mm-hmm. that had to do with finality, except that it was built on the site of Fort Duquesne after it was razed and the right. French retreated into Canada.
4: Right. Yeah, the Fort Pitt Brewing Company brewed beer there from 1906 to 1957. And there was a slogan that became very popular locally, "Fort Pitt, that's it," meaning, you know, it's the best beer you can find. And so "Fort Pitt, that's it" became this little saying in advertising. And over time, some people picked it up as "That's it, Fort Pitt."
3: So the ad, Martha, was saying, "You found the beer. That's the one," basically. "This is it. This is the greatest beer."
4: Right. "Fort Pitt, that's it." And the researcher Barry Popick found some early examples of that. Somebody wrote in a chat group in 1993, "I have an elderly friend in their 70s who constantly uses the phrase 'That's it, Fort Pitt' as an explanation, particularly when completing crossword puzzles." So.
3: But it's older. We're talking, what, 1940s?
4: Well, yeah, the advertising slogan, and I'm sure people just reversed it pretty quickly. "Fort Pitt, that's it" becomes "That's it, Fort Pitt." You know,
3: I love it. It's just adorable. I mean, I don't mean this in a condescending way, but I like it. It's very adorable to have your own regional saying. It's very cool.
6: That is a great piece of trivia. Thank you.
4: Yeah, it's wonderful. I keep waiting for Dr. Robbie to finish a procedure and say, "That's it, Fort Pitt." Maybe next season, right?
3: Yeah, next season. That's outstanding.
6: Well, that's what we know. Very much.
3: Joe, I didn't mean to rhyme again, friend, but
4: but that's it. Yeah. Fort Pitt.
6: Yeah, thank you both very much. I'm completely satisfied, and that's it, Fort Pitt.
4: Excellent.
3: Thanks, Joe. Take care of yourself and call us again sometime, all right?
6: Awesome, thanks.
3: All right, be well.
4: Bye-bye.
3: But it does join this pantheon of other advertising slogans that became more than an advertising slogan.
4: Oh,
3: we
4: yeah.
3: talked years ago about Got the Mott's, about Mott's apple juice,
4: oh, yeah.
3: and talking about more of something than Carter has liver pills, also
4: right.
3: from advertising. And famous more recent ones like "Take a Licking and Keep on Ticking," or "Don't Leave Home Without It."
4: Right, or don't forget Claire Peller with "Where's the Beef?"
3: "Where's the Beef?" Yeah, that one almost instantly entered mainstream language.
4: You know, not long ago, I was getting into a hot tub, and it was extra hot, hotter than I expected. And I said, "Whoo!" And then I immediately said to myself, "Smith's Furniture, that's who." And everybody who grew up in Louisville, Kentucky, when I did, will know what I was talking about. Because there was this ad for a furniture store that featured an owl blinking at you. And it would say, "Whoo!" And the announcer would say, "Smith's Furniture, that's who."
3: Oh, these are so common, where we have these little lines and phrases that come from ads, either national or local, and
4: yeah.
3: somehow they become part of our personal daily discourse. Share those with us, words@waywardradio.org, or tell us on the telephone, toll-free in the United States and Canada, 877-929-9673.
4: Here's a word that's been making the rounds on social media lately, hobbyless. 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Like, really? You don't have anything better to do than, you know,
3: yeah.
4: refresh your feed every 5 minutes to look for replies or something? That's hobbyless behavior.
3: Right. Start building a Lego or something time-consuming, not
4: yeah,
3: this.
4: Yeah, something.
3: Put down the Lego, call or text toll-free 877-929-9673.
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2: There's also fake gestures, fake offensive gestures. So, for example, instead of holding up the middle finger, you hold up your pinky finger.
3: Ooh.
2: And so that's a thing. So it's not just words that we fake when we're trying to do pretend swearing or pretend naughty behavior.
3: I'll have to keep all of that in mind for my grandchildren.
4: You do that, Sarah. Thank you so much for calling.
2: Yeah, take care of yourself.
3: Thank you so much. I appreciate you looking into it for
2: bye-bye.
3: Me. Mystery solved.
2: Yep.
3: Bye.
4: Louise Smart from Ellensburg, Washington, shared a word with us that I didn't know. The word is pobbies, P-O-B-B-I-E-S. Pobbies refers to a mix of warm milk, bread, and sugar. She says British mothers used to give it to their child to fill them up or if they weren't feeling well. But she says that her mother used to make up a batch to give to the family of hedgehogs that lived in the front garden.
2: Oh, Pobbies. That's adorable. It's also very British. We'd love to hear the little food customs, the little food ways that you and your family have. 877-929-9673.
4: Hi there. You have a way with words.
5: Hi. How are you?
4: I'm doing well. Who is this and where are you?
5: My name is Allison, and I'm calling from Madison, Wisconsin.
4: Hey, Allison.
2: Hi, Allison.
4: What's going on up there?
5: So I was swimming laps the other day at the YMCA near to my house, and I looked up at a sign on a door, and it said that the outside space was reserved for programming. And I thought to myself, like, outside space, that sounds kind of awkward. Why don't they just say outer space? And then I kind of laughed because, like, outer space seemed ridiculous. And then I had questions about, like, why does it sound so ridiculous? Like, why don't we use the word outer to describe things anymore?
2: Okay, so you're talking about, first of all, one of the things you're talking about is a linguistic collision of, where we have these two terms. We can't talk about the outer space of a building because that makes it sound like it's circling the planet.
5: Right.
2: Yeah.
5: Right. It sounded very odd.
2: Yeah, and so that is a thing. It's actually a thing. The oddness that you felt there as a native speaker of English is exactly what happens when two words try to occupy the same space, and it's just clear that we're going to need to say something else. This is why you would use the word outside to talk about the space outside a building rather than outer, because it's just the way it's going to go, because you know in your heart that it's clearer that way. So am I hearing you trying to get at the really why we talk about outer space at all? What does that outer mean and why is that happening?
5: Well, and I was also like wondering, like, is outer space a technical term? It seems like when I read things about like science based things, they use space. They don't use the word outer space. And so I was wondering, like, I guess sort of, what the difference is between space and outer space?
2: I think while, for example, in the recent Artemis 2 mission, we had much discussion of space and maybe people talked about outer space. I think what they tend to do is prefer to talk about altitude and how far you are from a certain part of the planet or other things in space, because you always need a point of reference in space. And often mm-hmm. Earth is that point of reference, or the International Space Station or the moon or what have you. So outer space isn't necessarily a term that they're going to use except in a casual way. But that outer is really interesting, and it comes up in a poem in 1841 or 1842 by a woman named Emmeline Stuart Wortley. And the poem isn't that great, so I'm not going to repeat it here. But she uses outer space, and because it's poetry, it is not even clear to me that she's actually talking about, you know, way up high outside the atmosphere where there's nothing but a vacuum and whatever space debris happens to be there. But other people who've studied this stuff insist that's what she's talking about. She's talking about actual outer space as we know today.

0: But not long after, by the mid-1840s, you could get famous people like Humboldt, who did all this exploring and stuff, and wrote in German and English and used variations on the term, talking about outer space. And he talks about in relation to the cosmos and the remoter regions of universal space and the bodies belonging to the outer world. And all these, he's just talking about outer meaning away from Earth. So it's outer, just far from us. We're very self-centered as humans. We think Earth is everything and everything else is in relationship to it. So that outer is only really talking about how far we are away from the planet.
1: I see.
0: So everything away from us is outer.
1: Okay. See, I was thinking that maybe outer space is more of like a science fiction term.
0: Well, it does turn into science fiction, definitely by H.G. Wells, who wrote in 1901. H.G. Wells had it in one of the books talking about a character going into outer space. So by that time, not, I mean, 60 years is not that long in linguistic terms. 60 years later, you could just use it in science fiction and people would know what you meant. It kind of caught on rather quickly.
2: Well, Allison, thanks so much for the question.
1: Yeah, thank you for taking my call. It was great to talk to you.
0: Yeah,
2: great
0: sure.
2: Talking
0: Take care.
2: With
0: Call
2: you.
0: Us again sometime. Bye bye.
1: Thank you.
2: 877-929-9673 or send an email anytime, words@waywardradio.org. Hello, you have a way with words.
3: Hi, this is Jody. I'm calling from Ohio, although I am a native born and raised in Southern California in the Valley. I guess you could say I was a Valley girl.
0: What? What? Nice.
2: All right. So what's on your mind today, Jody?
3: All right. So I listened to your show and I love it. And I'm like, okay, I've always wanted to know this. So when I was growing up, my family used a particular word for vomit, throw up, and that word was erp. And I didn't grow up wondering it because I literally, that's the word we used. If the dog erped, he erped, you know, or the cat or me, or if you feel sick, you can erp into the bucket. It was just a word we used. We could say vomit or throw up, but puke was rude. So we didn't use that word, but it was mostly erp. And it was all I knew, really. I mean, not all I knew. I knew the other words, but that's all we used for that pretty much. And then as I was getting older and I would go to friends' houses, you know, you kind of expand beyond your own home. You know, it's not something that comes up all the time, but if somebody were to throw up, I would say, oh, he erped, or look, the dog erped over here. And they would kind of like go, what? Seriously. And that's when I started to learn it wasn't like an average word that everybody knew. And I go, oh, he threw up. And most people just went, oh. And as I got older, you know, still with my family, I guess we would use it. It's not like we couldn't say else. I don't use it at all anymore, except when I'm playing Scrabble or something where you, because I love word games. So when you're generating your own words, and darn it, that word has never been in there, at least defined as the way I would spell it, either E-A-R-P is what I thought, like Wyatt Earp, or U-R-P, or I guess it could be E-R-P, and I never could find that word that means vomit. And I've asked a few people here and there, I mean, you know, how often do you start talking about vomit with people, but as it's appropriate, hey, you guys ever heard of this word? Nope.
0: Okay.
3: No, that's weird.
0: But we have, Jody, Martha and I have for sure. We've definitely heard of this. But let me ask you a question just on the off chance I get the answer I want.
3: Okay.
0: So you're from California.
3: Yes.
0: But where are your parents from?
3: Okay. My mom grew up in Central Valley, Taft, California, which is near Bakersfield. Mm-hmm. And my dad was from the Midwest. My mom's parents, which I think it's that side of the family, I'm almost positive that it came from. My grandma, her mom was born in Kansas. And so they were in the Midwest area. But then, you know, they migrated to California.
0: The reason I asked is because when the linguistic atlases have researched the terms that people use for vomit, and they did do it, and the Dictionary of American Regional English did its own field work, and they asked a question about, you know, what do you call this activity, this biological activity? ERP, U-R-P, as it's usually spelled, was incredibly common in the Mississippi Valley, kind of Louisiana and northward and kind of east and west of there, including Georgia, maybe even as far west as the southwest, you know, southwest kind of capital S southwest as a geographic destination. So it's, it was particularly strong. Of course, there's a big asterisk here, is that all that field work is old. You know, that field work is 50, 60, 70 years old. But, you know, sometimes those patterns hold remarkably well over the decades. But interestingly, the word actually appears in the movie Grease. You know, like...
3: Really?
0: Yeah, the high school. Yes.
3: I know that very well.
0: Yes, there's a line from Rizzo where the I think it's the principal or says something about, I'm not only a prince, I'm a pal, I'm a principal or something like that. It's just ridiculous. And she says something along the lines like, she's like, Jason, Jason, bring the basin, erp, slop, get the mop. Or maybe she just says the last part, erp, slop, get the mop. Get the mop.
3: I never noticed that.
0: There's this long, so throughout folklore, there's records of this particular long saying, kind of a playground saying of, icky dicky, I feel sicky, Jason, Jason, bring the basin, erp, slop, get the mop.
3: Oh,
0: and so part of that appears in the movie Grease. And I wonder if it was a little bit of a popularizer of ERP, U-R-P, to mean vomit.
3: I love that. ERP, slop, hip, the mop. I'm going to go write that down right now.
0: You take care of yourself now.
3: Thank you very much.
0: All right. Bye-bye.
3: Bye-bye.
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0: 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I'm Grant Barrett.
2: And I'm Martha Barnett. At the top of the show, I mentioned a book I'm really excited about. It's a memoir by British writer Chloe Dalton, and it's called Raising Hair, H-A-R-E. At the beginning of the book, Dalton is a hard-charging political speechwriter in London. She travels all over the world at a moment's notice. But during COVID, she's stuck in a small home in the countryside. And one cold day, she's out walking along a dirt road, and she chances upon a tiny creature in the middle of it. And she writes, "The animal, no longer than the width of my palm, lay on its stomach with its eyes open and its short, silky ears held tightly against its back. Its fur was dark brown, thick and choppy, and grew in delicate curls along its spine. Long, pale guard hairs and whiskers stood out from its body and glowed in the weak sun, creating a corona of light around its rump and muzzle. Set against the bare earth and dry grass, it was hard to tell where its fur ended and the ground began. It blended into the dead winter landscape so completely, but for the rapid rise and fall of its flanks, I would have mistaken it for a stone." And when she returns hours later, that little creature is still there, and there are birds of prey circling overhead. So she's torn about whether to let nature take its course. And then against her better judgment, she scoops it up in a handful of dry leaves and heads home. Now, this little leveret weighs less than an apple. And, of course, once she gets it home, she thinks, oh, my gosh, what have I done? What do I do? An expert tells her that most leverets in captivity either die of shock or starve. And the books that she finds about hares are mostly about hunting or cooking them. But she finds answers, oddly enough, in a 250-year-old poem. In the late 1700s, the poet William Cowper kept hares as pets, and he wrote about them and what they ate. And so she tries feeding the leveret what he suggests, porridge, oats, and coriander. And improbably, this little animal begins to thrive. And she goes on to read lots of natural history and folklore involving hares, and her memoir is rich with all of that information. But she's always mindful of the need to respect the fact that this this is a wild animal. This isn't how it's supposed to be. So she's careful not to name it or pet it or assume its gender. Instead, she adjusts her life so that the growing leveret has the run of her house and her garden. And this memoir is a meditation on nature and our relationship to it, for better and for worse. It's about slowing down and observing. And surprisingly, there's also this quiet underlying amount of suspense through it. You get invested in this question of, will the animal survive? Because after all, this is nature, and the natural world, for all its beauty, can also be grim. But there's some absolutely gorgeous writing to savor here. And for me, it changed the way that I think about hares, I think about leverets. And you know, Grant, there are a few books that I want to read all over again right away, and this is one of them.
0: Yes, you've been forcing this book on everyone. It's my turn next. Thank you so much, Martha, for sharing this lovely book with us. We will link to Raising Hare by Chloe Dalton on our website at waywardradio.org. And as always, Martha and I love to hear what you're reading. 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Hello, you have a way with words.
7: Hi, good afternoon. My name is Catherine. I'm calling from Ontario in Canada, but my question is about a phrase that I heard when I was growing up in Newfoundland. So it would have been around 1974, and my grandfather would come in from outside, and he would say, "The fog is thick as burgoo out there." And I would say, "Papa, what is burgoo?" And he would just laugh, and I have never heard anybody else say it.
0: The fog is thick as burgoo. So we're talking you can't see your hand in front of your face kind of thickness.
7: Exactly. Mm-hmm. Yeah. Just really thick, and I've never heard anybody else in the family use it, but I don't know what burgoo is.
2: Yeah, it's as thick as oatmeal porridge, actually. Burgoo was a name that was applied by 18th century sailors to sort of that gray sludge of oatmeal that they would eat. Oats boiled in seawater, maybe a smear of salt fat or something like that. And so if they were talking about fog that was really, really thick, they would say it was thick as burgoo.
7: Wow, I've never heard porridge called burgoo, but it makes sense.
0: Well, it's very much a Canadianism, though. You'll find it in the Dictionary of Canadianisms on Historical Principles, although it came from England and Scotland. And for some reason, it settled more permanently in Canada.
2: Yeah, and what's really weird is as a native Kentuckian, I have to mention that burgoo in Kentucky is very, very popular, but it's not oatmeal or porridge. It's a thick soup or stew that's made with whatever meat you have around, beef, venison, pork, even squirrel and vegetables. It's usually cooked outdoors. And if you can't stand up a spoon in it, if you put the spoon in and it falls over, then that burgoo is not ready. And it's super popular in Kentucky and part of Illinois, and especially Derby Week in Louisville.
0: Yeah, I'm seeing here, Martha, that burgoo definition as oatmeal is actually kind of old-fashioned, and mm-hmm. many people in Canada use it in the way that you've just described it, which is mm-hmm. it's whatever you have on hand put into a stew.
2: Mm-hmm. Yeah, and we're not sure of the origin of burgoo. There's a good chance that sailors picked it up from similar-sounding Arabic or Persian words for bulgur, you know, that kind of wheat that is in tabbouleh, but we're not sure about the origin.
7: Oh, that's interesting.
2: Yeah.
7: Well, he was a fisherman, so he might have picked it up that way, right?
2: Yeah.
7: Oh, that's interesting. Be. Thank you so much for explaining. Yeah.
2: Sure thing. And that's B-U-R-G-O-O. I assume that's how your family knew it.
7: That's how I've always assumed it was spelled, but like I said, I've never seen it written down. So.
0: Outstanding. Well, thank you so much, and you take care.
7: Thank you very much. Bye-bye.
0: Bye-bye.
2: Bye.
0: We love to hear from people all around the world. And if you're in Canada, you've got a toll-free number you can use, 877-929-9673. If you're anywhere else in the world besides North America, you can find lots of ways to reach us on WhatsApp, on our contact form, and email on our website at waywardradio.org.
2: Grant, I just learned the meaning of the word CRIA, C-R-I-A. It seems like it would be a great word for Scrabble or something.
0: Is this from biology? Refers to groups of animals of some kind?
2: Wow, you're on the right track there.
0: Bunnies? Foxes? I'm not sure.
2: Well, a CRIA, C-R-I-A, refers to a baby llama or a baby alpaca.
0: Oh.
2: It comes from the Spanish word cría, which means the rearing of an animal or baby animal.
0: So it's an up-and-comer little fuzzy
2: exactly.
0: guy from the Andes.
2: Exactly. I thought that would be such a good word for
0: crossword puzzles. It is a really good word. Yeah, the list of baby animal names, and they're often very cute. If you have baby alpacas and baby llamas, we definitely want to see the pictures. But we also want your questions, stories, thoughts, whatever, about language. Call or text toll-free, 877-929-9673. Hello, you have a way with words.
8: Hi, Gran and Martha. This is Connie from Marana, Arizona. I love your show, and my question is the origin of bloody bones and rawhead. When I was a child and had younger brothers and sisters, my mother and grandmother, who are from rural Georgia, used to basically terrorize us with bloody bones and rawhead if we went rambling in any closets or drawers, and I just wondered where that came from.
0: Well, Connie, talk to us about what that terrorizing is like. So what's the circumstances here? How is this threatening you? How did this come about?
8: My mom didn't want us rambling in closets or whatever, and I don't know why she thought we'd do it. We didn't do it at home. But anyway, I just remember as a little girl, you know, 4 or 5 years old, being told that if we went into that area and opened the closets or went into Granny's Hope Chest, bloody bones and rawhead would get us. And, you know, when you're a little kid, it's scary. And I had a little sister and a little brother who are 2 and then 4 years younger than me. But when I was probably 10 or 11, and we would visit, I was afraid to go through those green curtains. And if I got through the green curtains and they didn't get me, then I wanted somebody to come into the bathroom and make sure they weren't hiding behind the shower curtain.
2: Yes, well, rawhead and bloody bones, or bloody bones and rawhead, it has a lot of history behind it, Connie. It's really fascinating. It goes all the way back to the mid-1500s in England, maybe even earlier than that. But Rawhead, or Tommy Rawhead, was this boogeyman used in the same way that your family used it, you know, to scare little kids into behaving. And Rawhead was the name of this ghastly creature whose skin had actually been ripped off his skull.
0: Oh.
2: It's really,
8: oh my God.
2: Yeah, I know, right? That would scare a little kid, right? And you see this as early as 1548. There was an anti-Catholic tract that was called The Will of the Devil. And it's where the devil dictates his last will and testament to his secretaries, who are named Hobgoblin, Rawhead, and Bloody Bone. And then we see the characters named Rawhead or Tommy Rawhead or Rawhead and Bloody Bones in a lot of folklore after that. And sometimes the name is applied to just one monster, Rawhead and Bloody Bones, because this poor guy is in terrible shape. Or sometimes it's two separate creatures. But the bottom line is that Rawhead and Bloody Bones was this creepy guy with a flayed head. And it's one of those monsters that parents would use to keep kids in line, like Jenny Greenteeth, who was supposedly lurking in ponds and would pull children in if they got too close. So it's basically some serious stranger danger. It's just really grisly.
0: But Connie, something I notice in the folklore is there are echoes of exactly what you experienced, where kids are being kept away from dangerous places or places their parents don't want them by this mythology, by these fictional characters. Like Martha said, like keeping them away from a pond because kids can drown in ponds, or keeping them away from mining pits was another one. You might have these random holes in the ground from centuries of mining, and you just don't want the kids messing about there. So you'll say, oh, well, yeah, if you go over there, Tommy Rawhead's going to get you.
8: Rather than just saying it could be dangerous.
2: Yeah, dangerous isn't nearly as frightening as Tommy Rawhead.
0: I think, dangerous sounds exciting when you're a kid.
2: So your family was participating in a very old tradition.
0: Well, Connie, thank you so much for sharing your memories with us. We really appreciate it.
8: Thank you so much. It was lovely talking to you both.
0: Take care.
2: Okay, take care.
8: Okay, bye.
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9: Hi, how's it going?
0: Super duper. Who is this?
9: This is Chase from Jacksonville, Florida.
0: Hi, Chase. Welcome to the program. What's on your mind?
9: Well, I had a question about something that we always would say when I was a kid. So I didn't grow up in Florida. I grew up in Sacramento, California, and we didn't play rock, paper, scissors. We played Rochambeau. So it was the same kind of game. We did throw out a rock, paper, or scissors, but we didn't call it that. We called it Rochambeau.
0: Oh, interesting.
9: And so I don't know why.
0: Did you pick up Rochambeau as a name for it from family or from schoolmates?
9: I just remember playing it, yeah, in the schoolyard in elementary school. And, I mean, our whole family called it that, too.
0: Mm-hmm, yeah.
9: I mean, I know now from history who Rochambeau is, but I just don't know why we called it that.
0: Yeah, Martha, it's complicated. Right?
2: Well, it is, yeah. And you mentioned Rochambeau from history. You're talking about the famous French general who was involved in the American Revolution?
9: Yeah, and I think he had something to do maybe with the French Revolution, too.
2: Mm-hmm.
9: If I'm
2: right.
9: not mistaken.
2: And so you're wondering why you called it Rochambeau and other people called it rock, paper, scissors?
9: Yeah, it's kind of always been on my mind. I was just like, why did we call it that? And then when we moved to Florida, everybody was doing rock, paper, scissors.
2: Yeah, that's interesting. I spent part of my childhood in Central Florida, and we called it scissors, paper, rock.
0: A different order.
9: That's funny, yeah.
2: Yeah, but the answer about Rochambeau is nobody knows. Nobody knows why there's a connection between this word and this choosing game. Folklorists call it a choosing game where kids or adults can sort of engage in a kind of fairness ritual. You know, you decide things depending on whether you throw out with your hand a fist or something that looks like scissors or a flat hand for paper. And decide who beats who. Anyway, nobody knows. And I don't know that there's a regional component to it either. Do you, Grant?
0: No. I will say that it is probably American. And I will also say, be warned that there are false histories of the word Rochambeau out there. Some of them put forth by organizations that are devoted to Rochambeau. They just made stuff up out of whole cloth as a gag, and people believed it.
2: Yeah, but it does look like people from Europe and the United States started picking up on actually an earlier version that they encountered in Japan. It was a game called Janken Pon that was virtually identical to Rochambeau or Scissors, Paper, Rock. But I'm wondering, have you ever played Rock, Paper, Scissors, Lizard, Spock?
9: No, but I can see how that would go, though, with the hand symbol there. Yeah, live long and prosper.
2: Yeah, scissors cut paper, paper covers rock, rock crushes lizard, lizard poisons Spock, Spock smashes scissors, scissors decapitate lizard, lizard eats paper, paper disproves Spock, Spock vaporizes rock, and rock breaks scissors.
0: You know,
9: that's a good one.
0: What's funny about that is both Janken Pon, which is rock, scissors, paper, and another similar game first appear in a journal of Japanese culture in the 1890s. But this other game, Martha, is basically translates as bug fist, but it's got a snake in it, and it's got a frog in it, and it's got a slug in it. So it's snake, frog, slug. It's called Mushiken. The snake swallows the frog, the frog swallows the slug, and the slug poisons the snake.
9: Now that reminds me, that we did have a lot of Japanese Americans growing up in around the Bay Area.
0: Yeah.
9: And so a lot of my friends too, yeah, they would have different versions of the game as well, now that I remember that.
0: Well, in any case, Chase, thank you so much. And if we find out more, you'll hear it on the show, all right?
9: All right, perfect. Thank you very much to you both, and it's been enjoyable listening to you for these years.
0: Oh, yeah. Thanks for sharing with us. And
2: yeah,
0: call us again sometime.
2: Thanks for calling.
0: Bye-bye.
9: All right. Cheers. Bye-bye.
0: Sometimes we talk about games of choosing, games of counting, and we'd love to hear yours. 877-929-9673. 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
0: Thanks for listening. I'm Grant Barrett.
2: And I'm Martha Barnett. Until next time, goodbye.
0: So long.
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Hi, and welcome to Saturday Night Jazz here on 91.3 WLRN. I'm Scott Hanley. Thanks for tuning in. 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

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Sounds of Jazz on our weekend here with Ramsey Lewis at the piano, with Larry Gray on bass. This is called Velvet Night.

Well, hi there. Thanks for spending part of your Saturday night with us here on 91.3 WLRM. Tune in for great jazz 7 nights a week. There's more of Saturday Night Jazz right after these messages. Stay right there.

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2: Trumpeter Johnny Summers, from his album called Baker's Dozen and dedicated to a lot of tunes identified with trumpeter and vocalist Chet Baker, that was You'd Be So Nice to Come Home To. Johnny Summers at the trumpet. Before that, Kristen Korb at the bass and Kristen Korb at the vocal, a tune called Lifted from her new release called Sweet Dreams. Kristen Korb. I'm Scott Hanley here with Jazz on Your Weekend. Turning next to saxophonist Art Pepper. Back in the 1950s, he got together with what was the rhythm section at the time for trumpeter Miles Davis. The album is called, on contemporary records, Art Pepper Meets the Rhythm Section, and featuring Red Garland on piano, these are the Red Pepper Blues. At the alto sax, Art Pepper on Weekend Jazz.

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1: If it's jazz you're looking for, you've come to the right place. 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And tune in for Sunday Night Jazz tomorrow night at this time. It's great to have you with us. There's more in just a moment.

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2: 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Sounds of Jazz on our weekend with Hank Crawford at the alto sax, Jimmy McGriff at the organ. 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

Well, hi there. Thanks for spending part of your Saturday night with us here on 91.3 WLRN. Tune in for great jazz 7 nights a week. There's more of Saturday Night Jazz right after these messages. Stay right there.

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1: 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And tune in for Sunday Night Jazz tomorrow night at this time. It's great to have you with us. There's more in just a moment.

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2: 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And 101.9 NPR for the Palm Beaches. The BBC World Service is heard 7 nights a week. 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
2: It's 5:30 GMT. This is Weekend from the BBC World Service. Still to come, why a US Ebola facility in Kenya has led to protests, more attacks by Iran on American bases in Gulf states, we get the view from Kuwait, and the rise of the UK sauna culture, and what one Finnish enthusiast makes of it. That's all here.

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1: 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This is Weekend from the BBC World Service. Still to come, Armenia heads to the polls as Russia piles on the pressure, dam building and the threat to South Asia's rivers, and a new book on the cult status of the Beatles film A Hard Day's Night. That's all here on Weekend with Krupa Bhatti after a summary of the BBC World News.
2: BBC News with Emily Thomas. Voting is underway in Armenia in an election which could decide whether it continues edging towards the West or returns to its traditional ally, Russia. The party of the Prime Minister, Nikol Pashinyan, is expected to win most votes, but not enough for an absolute majority. The US military says it's shot down two Iranian attack drones over the Strait of Hormuz, despite a supposed ceasefire. The news follows a wave of Iranian strikes earlier on Saturday targeting Bahrain and Kuwait. The Lebanese Health Ministry says two women have been killed following Israeli airstrikes on the southern town of Sasakiya. More than 20 people have been injured. The authorities in China say they'll be inspecting any spectacles worn by the millions of students sitting their crucial national college entrance exams today. It's to make sure they're not wearing smart glasses that could be used to cheat. South Korea's Minister for Small and Medium-Sized Enterprises, Han Sung-suk, has been nominated as the new Prime Minister. The former boss of South Korea's largest search engine is expected to help lead Seoul's pivot towards greater use of AI. Russian strikes on Ukraine overnight have killed at least two people and injured dozens more. Officials say two Ukrainian search and rescue boats to use of AI. Russian strikes on Ukraine overnight have killed at least two people and injured dozens more. Officials say two Ukrainian search and rescue boats were also attacked in the Black Sea.

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1: There is one football academy that every child in Ghana wants to get into. 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I meet some of the 23,000 children hoping to find football stardom.
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3: Welcome to Kelly Corrigan Wonders. I'm Kelly Corrigan, and today I'm wondering what school would look like if we actually believed that teenagers could contribute to the economy and society. My guest is Steve Day. He is the principal of Cherry Creek Innovation Campus in Colorado. 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We'll be right back for a super interesting conversation with educator and innovator Steve Day. This is Kelly Corrigan Wonders.
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5: BBC News with Emily Thomas. Armenians are voting in a parliamentary election, with the contest seen as a choice between moving the country closer to Europe or remaining within Russia's sphere of influence. The party of the Prime Minister, Nikol Pashinyan, is expected to win the most votes, though without achieving a majority. In the run-up to the vote, Russia has been stepping up pressure. The BBC's Rehan Dimitri is in Yerevan.
6: I'm standing now outside one of the polling stations, and it's quite lively, a lot of people coming in, although according to the opinion polls, up to 40% of Armenian voters were undecided. They have a choice of 18 parties, but the main contest is between the incumbent and a pro-Russian billionaire who is leading the Strong Armenia Alliance. He's currently under house arrest. He was accused last year of attempts to overthrow the government.
5: Pope Leo has been celebrating open-air mass in the Spanish capital, Madrid, which the organisers say is being attended by 1.2 million people. Before the service, he travelled through the huge crowds in the Popemobile, waving to onlookers and blessing babies. It's the first visit by a pope to Spain since 2010. Ukrainian officials say a Russian drone has hit a storage facility for spent nuclear fuel near the Chernobyl nuclear plant. They said a resulting fire was extinguished. Russian drone strikes continued overnight, killing one person and injuring dozens. It comes as the British Prime Minister, Keir Starmer, is preparing to host the leaders of Ukraine, France and Germany to discuss efforts to support Kyiv. Vitaly Shevchenko is in the Ukrainian capital and has this assessment on possible direct talks between Russia and Ukraine.
7: I doubt that will happen until either of them has no other option but to sit down and talk. At the moment, Russia is still as determined as ever to crush Ukraine. Ukraine is also able to continue defending itself using drones. At the end of the day, what we have is a situation when both countries, for completely different reasons, are willing and able to continue fighting.
5: Nigerian officials say the Islamist group Boko Haram has freed more than 400 people kidnapped earlier this year from a village in the northeastern state of Borno. Richard Kagoye reports from Nairobi.
8: The authorities deny paying a ransom, though it's a tactic often used by armed groups. A youth activist says the victims, including women and children, were freed on Saturday. They were seized from the Ngoshe area near the border with Cameroon. Boko Haram has repeatedly attacked the area since launching its insurgency 15 years ago. Nigeria continues to battle widespread insecurity with kidnappings by jihadist and armed gangs targeting schools, churches and remote villages.
5: This is the World News from the BBC. Two people have been killed and five others injured in a shooting incident in the central Israeli town of Kochav Yair, near the occupied West Bank city of Qalqilya. The attacker was shot dead by Israeli security forces. The IDF says it's closed off a nearby West Bank crossing. South Korea's president Lee Jae-myung has nominated Han Sung-suk as the new prime minister. She's the current minister for small and medium-sized enterprises and will only be the second woman to become South Korean prime minister if her appointment is ratified. Britain's deputy prime minister David Lammy says he's spoken to the US vice president J.D. Vance to tell him he does not agree with his comments about the case of a murdered British teenager. Henry Novak was handcuffed by police after he was stabbed by a British-born Sikh man who'd falsely accused him of racism. Mr. Vance had suggested Henry Novak would still be alive if Europe had cut down on immigration. In an interview with the BBC, Mr. Lammy said that he'd told Mr. Vance his assessment of the UK was incorrect.
9: This has got nothing to do with mass migration. One, since the early 2000s and post-Brexit, migration has come down, but murder has come down too. And two, the young man who perpetrated this crime was a Brit, born and raised in this country.
10: So what did you say to him?
9: I told him he was wrong.
5: Iran's World Cup squad is due to arrive in Mexico today amidst a row over visas and access to the stadiums where they'll play their matches. All three of Iran's first-round games are in the United States, but players have been told they'll have to fly in and fly out of the country on the same day. Iran also says 15 of its support staff have been denied US visas altogether, which an official described as political interference in sport in its worst form. And that was the world news from the BBC.
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3: Welcome back to Kelly Corrigan Wonders. I'm Kelly Corrigan. Today, I'm talking with a principal from Denver, Colorado, named Steve Day. His school is Cherry Creek Innovation Campus, and it is a very unusual place where every kid, regardless of transcript or zip code, can walk in and find out what they're capable of. Steve spent 13 years as a middle school science teacher before moving into school leadership, and has spent his career making the case that the most powerful thing a school can do for a kid is help them see themselves as someone who can get things done in the real world. At CCIC, 2,000 students across 16 pathways are doing exactly that, and the community loves it. They recently voted 70% in favor of a $950 million bond measure to double the size of the CCIC campus. And if you ask Steve, that's just the beginning. Here's my conversation with innovator and principal, Steve Day. So Steve Day, what kind of student were you?
12: I was kind of a classically good student. It was one of those things, I was really lucky. Learning was easy for me. And I had just really solid teachers, good home life, you know, support, a chance to do homework in an easy, well-structured space when I got home. Real traditional family. My mom was home raising, it was me and two older brothers. Kind of a classic Midwestern, middle-class upbringing. And so I was really lucky in that way. I was first in my family to graduate from college. I was really proud of that. But it was a time when going to college, at least for my parents, didn't have to mean entry into middle class, right? They were successful financially with their high school diplomas and just maybe a couple college classes and so on. And I think we've all seen that kind of go away, right, as a model for education. So for me as a student, I was real lucky until I got to college and Calc 2, and holy cow, it kicked my butt. So hard. I mean, just so hard. And then I realized I was going into teaching of biology, and thankfully that was the last math class I had to take. So.
3: And then you came out and became a biology teacher?
12: I was a biology teacher for middle school science, really, for about 13 years. And I still love it. I took a principal job as an interim principal a few years ago at a K-8 school. And part of the need there was not only to take over from someone who was leaving really abruptly mid-year, but they also kind of had a science department in disarray at the middle school and some really good folks doing their best, but no one had science background. And so I actually stepped in and started teaching again. This is only about 5 years ago, well, 6 or 7 years ago, actually, pardon me. And just loved it. I love teaching. I love being with kids. And middle school is an age where a lot of people are like, how do you do that? And I'm like, that's a great age because they are so curious and a level of knowledge where they can really and start to really engage with material, but they're not quite at obviously high school, is a whole different level. And it's a really great level as well. But their engagement is much higher at high school, but also there some of that innocence and sincerity is gone by the time they get to high school.
3: Yeah, it may be more of an us versus them situation, you know, teachers versus students. My brother, Booker, was a middle school social studies teacher, and he did geography. And I went and sat in the back of the class in Baltimore, Maryland at the McDonough School and watched him teach. It was the first time that I had come back to a classroom since I had been a student. And I marveled, is the only word I can think of. I marveled at the creativity that he brought to the job.
12: That's awesome.
3: Can you talk about the ways in which great teachers are deeply creative?
12: Sure. Yeah. I think great teaching starts with taking time to understand who your students are. You know, to build that relationship and that trust with students. Because actually, I just came from an equity meeting with my staff. And, you know, here we are at the end of the year. We have about 3 more weeks left. And we're still focused on the importance of understanding who's in the room, you know, building those relationships so that there is trust. And then with trust, then students can take risks. And without that risk-taking ability, they can't learn, right? Or it's very hard for them to learn. And so I think great teachers really... they want to dive in. Obviously, they're experts in their field and they really want to get in there. But if they take that time and get to learn their students and build that rapport in the classroom and build a really strong climate where students really trust each other, they trust the teacher, they trust that it is a safe place, then the creativity, you know, the lid is off that pot, right? Because then you can be really creative and take lots of different risks and do role playing and do Socratic seminars and have people voice opinions that they might otherwise, you know, not voice because they feel like it might not be safe. They might not be heard. And so I think great teaching starts with that. If you don't have those relationships built, then it's not impossible. It's just harder.
3: I think the thing that Booker understood about his classroom was that he was in kind of an environment where sports were really highly valued. And so he wrote to somebody who worked for Nike, and he got this humongous banner of the swoosh. And this is the height of Nike's popularity.
12: Nice.
3: And you could do all these things during class to be able to sign the swoosh.
12: Oh, that's
3: so people were up and down all the time. And then if they could name like all the stands, like Turkmenistan, Afghanistan, et cetera, right. I think there are 7 stands.
12: Okay.
3: You could pop up and sign the swoosh. And so it was a very creative solution to what could be very dry subject matter. And some of the other people that we've talked to in this series have found such cool ways to integrate making into the curriculum, such that your only way of showing what you know isn't through a multiple choice test or a fill in the blank or even writing an essay, which is more of a creative act.
12: Right.
3: What's your general sense of the role of making in a great education?
12: I think it's key. I mean, so again, the school I'm at now, you know, we are a career tech ed campus that focuses on, you know, getting students prepared for potential careers. And so the making is wiring the circuit to be able to have the light switch function and or fixing the car so it runs, you know, putting the right caliper on the brakes so you understand how to fix that. So all of our making is very, very directed towards what you will do in a career, if that's the career you're going to pursue. And again, lots of our students, but 80% keep going on to college. So there's a lot of opportunity for them for career and college from here. But that making is, it just makes the learning authentic, right? And that authenticity then takes away the classic question students, and all of us probably sat in classes and you're like, why am I learning this? Right? I mean, I even sit sometimes in adult ed and I ask, why am I learning this? Why are we spending time, you know, doing this?
3: Especially in an AI world.
12: Right. I think making, doing, you know, people have for decades called it hands-on learning, and that's still an appropriate term. But I think sometimes it makes it sound like hands-on learners are different from the rest of us who maybe that's not our primary learning, but all of us learn by hands-on.
3: Right.
12: Yeah, some of us, maybe that's their strength. It's not my strength, but it is definitely some folks' strength. And that may be their quickest way to learn, but they also can learn orally, or they also can learn by reading and so on. So there's just all these things that making opens those doors to creativity across all different subject areas. It really gets you tools in your hands that we talk a lot here, and you may hear me talk about this morning about identity assumption and students having opportunities to assume the identity of who they want to be or who they see themselves as adults. That is our whole reason for being, I think, in education, certainly in a place like this, where you give students opportunities to say, I can be a successful, maybe it's a cybersecurity expert, or I can be a successful teacher, or I can be a successful auto mechanic. And we all have a successful adult. We've all had that moment, and it's empowering. And we try to give students those opportunities, and making and authentic learning is a big, you know, hands-on, doing something, you know, experts are doing somewhere else in the world. There's no better way to help students assume that identity.
3: It's really empowering. It's interesting. It's almost like the super identity is I am a person who can get things done.
12: Yes.
3: I am a person who can synthesize head learning and hand learning into the creation of a functioning object or tool or machine. And that kind of super identity, that umbrella identity of I am a person who can get things done in the world, that is crazy empowering.
12: For sure. Oh, it just, you look at adults who have had whatever the experiences they had, but their willingness to take risks is high. Their fear of failure is low. And when it's appropriate, I mean, we all know adults and kids who those two things are imbalanced in terms of choice making. And sometimes we worry about them, whether they're relatives or students. But when it's appropriate, it can be so empowering, as you said. And they're the ones who, you know, the entrepreneurs, the serial entrepreneurs who are starting these companies that are changing our lives, daily, especially nowadays, right? And you think about those are the people who started a computer company in the garage, or they started to imagine what AI could be decades ago. So that's how we're here now.
3: Or they're chefs. So I wanted you to paint a picture of the variety of ways that kids can make at CCIC. So I know that there's a manufacturing lab. I know that there's a culinary kitchen.
12: Yes.
3: And I know that they're fooling around with satellites.
12: Yes.
3: So can you talk about three different things that happen in CCIC every single day?
12: Yeah. Oh, gosh. Yeah. Yes. We have 16 pathways right now, and those are three of them. And do you want me to focus on those three specifically, or do you want me to kind of talk about?
3: You can give me any three that you love.
12: Okay. Well, it's like kids. I love them all. I can't go on record as saying, you know, this one's my favorite, although I might go on record saying aviation is that one. I think if I was here as a student, I might be in our aviation pathway, because I love travel. I love flights. And we do, you know, you can learn to be a pilot here, or you can be an airline mechanic here. And so we have helicopters and airplanes down in our hangar. And that's talk about authentic. They're getting their license from the FAA when they're done with us. So we have students who, this is a great example. I love to share. So we're expanding, we're doubling the size of our campus thanks to the support from a local bond. And so we're adding another 120,000 square feet of space and all these new pathways. We'll have 25 pathways sometime next August, this coming August, I guess. And several of them are located around a student commons. So kind of a two-story tall open space where they can take a break and there's a little cafe and so on. And we had an opportunity to hang something, you know, from the ceiling in there. And so we had this big discussion about what that could be. And it's kind of the aerospace hub of the school. And so we decided we're going to do a plane. So I went down to the aviation program I currently have. And I said, hey, we want to hang a plane. Do you happen to have a plane? And there's probably six or seven down there. And what I loved was the students didn't pick the plane that kind of was, maybe we need to clean it and maybe a little polish and let's put it up. You know, we can hang it up there. they picked this plane that we got because the landing gear broke when it was landing, and it came in on a belly slide. And so the whole bottom of it was torn up and needed to be completely redone. And I said, wait a second, you realize if we're hanging this plane from this comment, the bottom is actually the part we're going to see the most. And they were like, we know that. We're excited about that because they wanted to repair it and get it to look great and then see it hanging, you know, for decades, right, in this comment. And so that's for me a good example of students didn't take the easy path. They love the, you know, they're airline mechanics in training. And so to take a plane that has been very badly damaged and get it completely, it looks beautiful. It's hanging down there now that they did all the repair. They repainted the entire thing, put some nice decals with their school logo on there.
3: You have to send us a picture.
12: It's really stunning. So that's the kind of student we have where they're, and these, you know, they're the students you'd walk by in any high school, anywhere in the country, anywhere in the world, really. I mean, they're the same kids. They're just looking for a place where they can do something that they think is exciting. They want to do something that's real. They want to contribute, especially I think generationally, younger students want to contribute to something that's really meaningful. And this is sort of like a showpiece meaning that, you know, so it's not going to necessarily change lives, but it'll be there for a long time. It's a little bit of their legacy here at the school.
3: And yeah. It symbolizes achievement and
12: their learning. I mean, it embodied all of their learning in this one project, which was just fantastic. They took about 4 months, and a lot of it, you know, happened even over some of the breaks that we take. Kids were coming in, teachers were coming in. They were so excited about getting it done. And we had to do it on a real hard timeline because it's so large. It's like a Cessna kind of size plane. They had to get it in so then they could build a wall of the new addition around it, right? So I had to go in really early, earlier than you might think. And so it's been down there probably about 3 or 4 months now. And every time I get in there and every time I get a chance to look at it, I'm just stunned at how great it looks. So that's a good one. That's a good example, I think.
3: Give me another one.
12: Oh, gosh. Okay, so like when we talk about, you know, manufacturing, so those satellites, so we had an industry partner. We have about 130 industry partners as a school, probably about a dozen of those are in manufacturing, aerospace manufacturing. And this partner came to us and said, hey, I do switch plates and boxes and cabling that goes on the side of rockets. So when we launch satellites, this is the stuff we do that. And we need 10,000 of this part. And I just had to have the conversation with them about, well, we don't teach by doing 10,000 of anything. That's too much production, but we do value the opportunity to like, how can we work with you? How can we learn and have students really work with you? And so they pivoted really, really quickly. And they said, well, we do have about a dozen parts that are really highly customized, like never the same, right? And we go to a manufacturer, a local manufacturer, and we're always kind of iterating, like we need this. Oh no, now it's changed. Now it looks like this and this level of precision. So we love that because then our students have a chance to have that really, again, authentic conversation with this manufacturer for something that's real. It's going to get launched. You know, we've had probably 2 or 3 launches with, and it's a switch plate. It might be a single piece of metal that might be less than a foot square, but it has been machined here by our students. And the part I love and value the most is they're having that conversation back and forth with the client. It's got to be highly precise because there's no room for error. Right. And that kind of thing. And so that's that they again, authentic learning, real purpose, and they understand their learning is going to be reflected in the precision of this piece. And that's critical, right? That it has to be that precise. So that's another example. Can I do one more?
3: Yes, okay? Please.
12: Yeah. So another one I love, and sorry, I could talk all day about this. So you'll stop me, but I'll do one more. We have a two-bedroom, two-bath house being built in our parking lot. Our construction students, that's year two. And it's, again, you know, the year one, they build these little sheds that sit in our construction bay inside. And they're, you know, like if you said, someone built a shed and it's a learn construction, so they're learning framing and roofing. And they actually put a light switch in, so they learn the electrical. And they'll put a light in, and then they actually put a toilet in these sheds because then they're learning the plumbing. So all of it gets torn apart at the end of the year. Because it is literally just a shed so that they can learn all the different components of all those things. But then all of that builds in year two when they actually build a house. And so we build a house every year for Habitat for Humanity. And again, I just like, if we ever get students who are like a little disconnected from the project, all we have to do is we go to the local area where folks are either in some of the tiny homes that we also build or they're actually going to be in the habitat community. And we just have them meet the people who are going to live in the house. And it is an absolute motivator. They understand that this is a family that may not have housing otherwise. And not only then are they reinvested, which we've done a couple times, it's fantastic, but then they also want to go out and be a part of the crew that builds, you know, like the house gets delivered somewhere in our community. It's about an hour north of here, north of Denver. And when it gets put down on the slab, then our students have to come in and do the porch, you know, kind of the additional build and kind of sealing it up. And then they do the porch and roofing and so on. So it's a, again, authentic, great project. And if they go into construction, fantastic experience. If they go into construction management or they go into some other totally different field, they have all that empowering experience that they can do something that has absolute meaning.
3: Coming up next, why Steve thinks we are grossly underestimating teenagers. We'll be right back with Kelly Corrigan Wonders.
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3: 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Welcome back to Kelly Corrigan Wonders. I'm Kelly Corrigan, and I'm talking with principal and education innovator Steve Day. What do you see in terms of gender?
12: We're pretty balanced as a school. We are imbalanced when you get into different pathways. So our health and wellness pathway is huge. We have about 600-700 students there, predominantly female. Construction is predominantly male. We track all of our pathways by gender individually, and then we track what that percentage is in the industry. And in almost every case, not everyone, but in almost every case, we have more females in construction than you see in industry. We have more females in auto or in aviation than you see in industry. We have more males in health and wellness or healthcare classes than you see in industry. So we're sometimes a few percentage points ahead of industry in that. And sometimes we're, you know, like 15 percentage points ahead. And our industry partners really value that data. And the same is true for ethnicity and other measures of diversity. So we're proud of that. We work hard to recruit students to, you know, to non-traditional roles. So if you came here during an open house and there were students in the hall, you know, representing their pathway, they often will look like students who aren't traditionally in that field, because we're trying to open those doors for students.
3: Is health and wellness nursing?
12: It's nursing, it's farm tech, it's occupational physical therapy, it's behavioral health right now. And then we're adding emergency medical technician, we're adding a veterinary pathway as part of our expansion. We're adding at a slightly like a satellite campus a little bit north of us, we're adding medical assisting and then patient care tech.
3: Amazing. Yeah, and you have maybe 2,000 students?
12: We're about 2,000 right now, and we'll get up to about 20. Well, when the new build is all done and everything's full, which will take a few years, we'll be around 3,200.
3: Are you going to make the kids build a new building?
12: so some of our graduates from the construction program are part of the crew building the new building.
3: You guys passed, like voters passed this $950 million bond to double the size of CCIC. What do you think your voters understand about the future of work and learning that the rest of the country hasn't caught on to yet?
12: Yeah, it's a great question. So I will tell you, I think we were a really great, well-kept secret. This building opened in 2019, just in time to close down for the pandemic. And so We've been open 7 years, but the first two were really, you know, really an aberration, right? Because we were largely closed to the public. So for the last five, it has been our job to really open the doors and bring in, like, we do a huge event for thousands of folks on a Saturday that's called Steamapalooza, and they're all K-5 families. And the K-5 families
3: come in. Steam as in science, technology.
12: Mm-hmm. Yep, and arts and then math. And so they come in and they see our campus, and they are often astounded at what's available to them. They often ask us if we're in a, like, are we in a community college, or, you know, what is this place? And so we always tell them, oh, this is your school district. This is an opportunity for your child when they're in high school. And so that's a very purposeful place here because of that marketing opportunity. And then we do all our eighth graders across the district get tours of this place, you know, at least once a year as they come through eighth grade. So I think the community over the last 5 years has really grown to understand what we do. We get to highlight our students in multiple different ways, and the local media has helped with that in many ways because they find them really good stories. You know, the aviation class that runs at night that's available to adults, they think that's a great story. They want to highlight that on our local media. The house, you know, when the house gets picked up and put on a truck and it's going up to Berthoud, you know, north of here, people love that. They love hearing about these good things that are happening, especially in education. You know, and so that locally has made a big difference. And then the biggest thing, I think, is just word of mouth. We have a very high rate of satisfaction among students here. They love being here. If you look at our website, there's, especially now as seniors are getting ready to graduate, there's a lot of testimonials that are just like, this place changed my life, right? I was bored of school. I was tired of school. I heard about this, I came here, and now I'm super excited about this career, or I'm re-energized about going to college and becoming, you know, this person. And so I think our community gets that because when the bond came up, you know, it passed like 70%, right? And a big part of that was the inclusion of CCIC as a part of all the projects that are going to happen, you know, in the next few years. So.
3: You know, it makes me wonder, thinking about these kids fixing planes and building houses and becoming nurses and occupational therapists. Do you think that we are grossly underestimating teenagers?
12: Yes. I think I sometimes have a chuckle at, you know, like people react to teenagers out of either complete underestimation. I think, oh gosh, I remember when I was a teen, you know, didn't make good decisions, et cetera. Or oftentimes, and this is one that's a little worrisome, but it's just a lack of understanding. It's a reaction of fear. Like, teenagers are unpredictable, right? They're wild. And so people back away, right? Because they're afraid. And that fear doesn't help, obviously, anybody. And certainly just reinforces some of those stereotypes. As teen, you know, they're smart, right? They're going to pick up on people's body language and reactions and so on. And so I think part of that, if you're afraid, you're certainly going to underestimate capacity and people's ability. And then we work with so many industry partners who are literally just blown away by these students who show up in the workplace. And they are, so I should say 30% of what we do here, 30% of every grade in the school is professional skills. So we teach how to communicate, how to collaborate, how to show up on time, how to wear your uniform, because we have a uniform in each of our pathways that's representative of the occupation. So again, it's part of that identity assumption. If I put on that uniform every day, scrubs, right? It's a great example. I put those scrubs on every day I'm coming to class. I'm assuming that identity even more strongly than I would otherwise. And then when I'm in my clinicals, I'm wearing those scrubs and it's just, again, reinforcing all the things I've learned in class as I move into the workplace. And so our industry partners are just consistently, it's not 100% because of course, all of our students are human beings, right? But consistently tell us they're really impressed with the level of professionalism our students bring in. And then the level of skill is almost secondary to that, right? That professionalism is more important because they know they can train additional skills and we'll hire somebody maybe as a nursing assistant and help them get their nursing degree as they're working for a local hospital. Real good example.
3: I'm so intrigued by identity. Mm-hmm. I think it's overlooked as a factor in people's achievement levels.
12: Right.
3: And of course, like, actors talk about putting on the shoes of their character,
12: right,
3: or athletes talk about putting on their game jersey.
12: Right.
3: I even felt it
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2: We're planning that curriculum. We have the luxury of being able to hire them ahead of time. So they're actually working on curriculum right now. That facility will actually open in August. And so fingers crossed, it's going very well in terms of the build. It's going very well in terms of the design. We've done our application window and enrollment. And so those are full programs as of August. And we'll launch those in August. And it's a film and motion design. And I am not that person. I'm a science person by training. And as I said earlier, former science teacher. I love having a whole group of creative students and some of our current students who probably would love to slide over and be in those classrooms. And I'm excited because it's just going to be a different feel to the building in many ways. Then we're pretty trades right now, heavy trades right now. And I'm loving the idea of going in. And that was the number one interest in students, eighth grade students. We surveyed like probably 4 or 5 years ago as we were trying to decide what to add. The number one area that we didn't have was creative arts. So that's why we're going big in those areas.
3: Do you have a podcasting lab on the docket? Because Tammy and I can come and teach your podcasting class.
2: That would be awesome. We sure do. We have a couple editing suites. We have a Foley studio going in. I mean, we're really excited about what we're going to have.
3: Are you going to have a CCIC public pods? Like, are you going to let the kids make and publish pods?
2: So we do actually have one now. We have hospitality called the Pineapple Podcast. And so we've been doing that for a few years. It started during the pandemic when we couldn't bring industry folks in. And that's been going ever since. And so we have that one. And then obviously in film and motion design, film in particular, they're gonna focus on that as well.
3: Why is it called the Pineapple Pod?
2: I didn't know this until I got here. The international symbol for hospitality is a pineapple.
3: Ah, oh, so, there we go. Yeah. That's going to be a takeaway on today's pod, people. We had a previous guest. His name is Aditya Vishwanath. And he runs 10,000 makerspaces across rural India. Wow. And his strong feeling was that what underserved students are missing is never content and it's never access to information. It's a safe place to fail.
2: Yeah.
3: He's really disturbed by the heaping on of consequences to the learning space and wondering like what could be for kids if they were in a space where there were no consequences to failure? How would they behave differently? How often would they iterate? How do you guys think about failure?
2: Yeah, we see it as a real necessity because we don't think it's possible to learn to your full potential without accepting failure and experiencing failure. And I say that because we have, 1,800 students and there's two assistant principals on my team and they work a lot with student behavior. And, like when things don't go well, they're going to, and I work with the adult behavior. Like that's my primary role. When things don't go well with adults, then that's my role. And so I say, that's our core belief. We live and die by the idea that we have to create a safe space for students to fail. And I have a building full of very type A adults. And their fear of failure is part of what I have to manage, right? Because it's fairly strong. And I think in education, I think your former guest was exactly right, that in education, certainly in the United States, there is a mindset of scarcity. It gets hammered into you as a young teacher and as a young educator that we're not going to have enough funding. You're not going to get paid enough. We're actually running out of teachers. There's not enough time in the day. There's not enough days in the year. And I grew up in an environment that you hear that all the time, and it's part of your identity. Then it becomes an identity of scarcity. And so I've been lucky to, over the course of my career, shed that as best I can and change to an identity of what's possible, an identity of innovation, an identity of let's try this. I sometimes describe myself as a serial entrepreneur in education. And it's a weird, I always laugh because I get a steady paycheck because I'm part of a school district, but I get to be entrepreneurial because I get to try these different things and so on. So I get a little bit of the best of both worlds. But when we hire people,

0: and bring them in, especially if they've been traditional educators, which is not a large number here, but if they come in with that scarcity mindset, it can be really hard to break. And so that's a big part of my role, is get the adults to accept risk-taking, and then you can then create an environment where the students can take risk, because they have to be able to fail and try again. And sometimes that's going to be breaking the part. Sometimes it's going to be breaking the tool. And I often refer to that. That is just the cost of doing business. We have to have that in our budget. We have to have that. We're no different than the auto shop trying to make a dollar, but we're teaching, right? And so we have to be more forgiving, but we still have to have the, you know, the resupply of wrenches or whatever it is that might break in our budget.
1: Right. Yeah. That scarcity mindset around time must be so hard to wiggle out of if you've been at a traditional school, because you're constantly the overhang of those standardized tests and whatever might happen to you, whatever the consequences are for you as a teacher. If yes. those standardized tests don't turn out a certain way for your class year after year after year, really could, I can imagine, make it feel like there's really no time to leave this as some open-ended assignment where anything can happen.
0: Right.
1: It's really safer to outline the steps on the board and have everyone walk through them simultaneously in the same order with right. no discovery. Discovery takes time. Invention takes yeah. time. Yeah. And I empathize with that as a parent. You know, like the first time you let your kid cook something in your kitchen. Like the temptation to be like, let me get you a whisk. Let me clean that up. Don't do that. You know, don't pour the milk over the sink. You know, there's all right. these ways that you want to sort of step in and intervene in the name of teaching.
0: Right.
1: But teaching is nothing compared to discovery. Like learning from a teacher versus learning from discovery. I mean, it's got to be like 10x the retention, 10x the joy, 10x the applicability.
0: That goes, going back to that earlier point, the 10x of the identity. Yeah, now I'm moving into the world of being a cook, and talk about empowering and, you know, the ability to be, you know, self-sustainable, and I can now live on my own. I mean, that opens doors, or I can cook for others and provide for others. I mean, that the world just becomes so much larger with these skills. And that's a great example. That's a really great example.
1: Coming up next, Steve shares why CCIC takes students by lottery, no grades required, and why mixing kids from wildly different backgrounds in the same classroom might be one of the most valuable things a school can do for all parties. We'll be right back with Kelly Corrigan Wonders.
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3: If you are born on U.S. soil under the Constitution, you are a U.S. citizen. 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I'm John Donvan. Should America end birthright citizenship, or would doing so be a mistake? That's this week on Open to Debate.
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0: Welcome back to Kelly Corrigan Wonders. I'm Kelly Corrigan, and I'm talking with the principal of a very cool school called the Cherry Creek Innovation Campus. His name is Steve Day. You were super deliberate when you took the job that you wanted a school whose enrollment actually reflected the district.
1: Yes. There's a lot of campuses like us. So there's an application that people have to go. So students in the district have to at least raise their hand, say, hey, I want to come to your school. So we have an online application. And in a lot of schools like CCIC in the country, or even in the Denver metro area, that application has turned into an interview, kind of a screening process for, how are your grades? How's your attendance? And some of places like this, schools of choice, regardless of what the focus is, take that as an opportunity to screen students out. And I am very much we're for public education. Education, I think it's one of the backbones of the strength of this country, is that we provide education for everybody. And everybody's in, right? And so for us, it's just a lottery process, that we don't look at grades, we don't look at attendance, we don't look at behavior. I'm proud of the fact that there are rooms down the hall with a 4.2 GPA student right next to a student who might have a 0.4 GPA. And I think we serve both of them really well. I'm really, really interested in being the safety net for students who are otherwise going to fall through the cracks. And I think the lottery process gives everybody a fair shake at being able to be here. And so that also then goes to our diversity. If it's a true lottery, our pool of students here will be really reflective of the students who are interested in us. And so it's at least the district diversity, and that's what we've achieved. And now we've actually exceeded that in terms of historically underserved students over the last few years. And we've been able to do that by marketing and recruiting and giving experiences to students from parts of our community who, again, historically are less likely to go to college, less likely to have a high-paying career, and less likely to see themselves as successful in school. So we do an eighth grade tour for everybody, 40 minutes. But for students who are in some of, again, our historically underserved communities, we do a full 3-hour hands-on experience in all of our pathways. And the enrollment from those schools over the last few years since we started doing that has really climbed. And I'm really proud of that.
0: So not only are you open to it, but you're facilitating it.
1: Yes. Yeah. I think I've been an administrator for 20 years, and every one of the schools I've been in has been a school of choice. And something like CCIC, where it's public school, and people are going to vote with their feet. And I always tell people, if we're not doing our job and everybody says, I don't want that, then we're all looking for jobs. And so I love that. That's part of that entrepreneur part, where it's we're held accountable by our very enrollment, which is going to change based on the reputation and strength of our programs.
0: So if you think about these spectrums where you have super high achieving students, and then you have students who haven't really nailed it academically, or you have students who are in safe home with a full fridge versus students who are in public housing with Doritos for breakfast.
1: Yeah.
0: How do those ends of the poles serve each other when you have a classroom with that much variety in it?
1: So really well. So this is where it's different from, because the students you describe typically will show up in a traditional high school setting, and they'll be in different rooms sometimes. And I don't think it's a purposeful, let's create systems that screen kids in and out, but it is the system we traditionally have. So who are you going to find in the AP class, right? And who are you not going to find in that room? And so we really sort of throw that out the door because we're such a different variety of class. So now we're all the students who are interested in cybersecurity, or all the students who are interested in healthcare. And that could be a student who, for whatever reason, has had a really strong upbringing, and they've been a surgeon in their mind since the age of 5, and they have that full fridge, and they have that family of college grads, and everything, all the dice got rolled in their favor from the very beginning. And they're going to take our CNA class because they want an experience with bedside care. And that bedside care is going to be a part of their steps along the way. And they're going to be right along other students who are like, oh, I need that CNA class because that's how I'm going to pay my way through the world. I'm going to earn money doing that job. And eventually my goal is to be a nurse, but I'm not going to pay. I don't have the money from my family to go to college. So that's going to be my entry. And all of our classes are like that. I mean, we really have, from across the board, 8 different high schools in the district. students from all those classes, all those schools in our classes, students that are, again, you know, wildly advantaged, students that are wildly disadvantaged, and students who have that identity and students who are seeking that identity. And it is, we treat them all the same. We welcome them in. They all, here's your auto mechanics, you know, uniform, and welcome to class. And they typically don't show up with a lot of former knowledge. Some of them do, but not a lot, because the classes are, we're not part of a sequence that traditionally exists in schools. So they come into our aviation classes, for instance, and typically students have very little experience with that. And so they're all starting, you know, in a very similar place. That helps. It is an equalizer. Yeah. The fact that they're not in their home high school, so everybody's new, you know, into the building. I mean, we have lots of returning students, but that camaraderie is really forged out of, we're all looking for the same sort of thing, this experience in culinary. And, you know, and again, we may have different goals, but we're all here for this idea. And that helps quite a bit.
0: Right. And also it sets them free from what may have been failing school systems up until that point. So if you didn't have a great Algebra 1 teacher, and then you get to Algebra 2, you are already behind. Whereas because it's all new, because it's day one for everyone,
1: right,
0: there doesn't have to be that shame. That's not really related to your skills and ability. It's a little bit related more to your experience and context.
1: Right. Yeah.
0: The other thing I'm thinking about is how broadening it is for the kids on both poles, how valuable it is for a kid who had club sandwiches for lunch to work side by side with a food stamps kid, and how valuable it is for a food stamps kid to finally know someone whose mother made a triple decker sandwich for him every single day. Because of that incredible research that says that one of the only drivers of social mobility is knowing someone at one level ahead of where you and your family are.
1: Yes. Yeah. I was thinking that's the value of a place. I mean, I have nothing against Harvard, but I think you pay for that education because of the Rolodex you walk away with, right? Or the contact list now, right, that you walk away with. And there's tremendous value there, right? But there's also an insulation, if we're not, as a society, that happens. And we see it, obviously, in leadership in the country, et cetera. You know, all the Princeton grads, all the Harvard grads, that they form this community, and it can be so insular to the detriment of us as a society if we're not careful. And I think, you know, schools like CCIC really broaden that experience to everybody. And we're different enough, and people see us as a novelty right now, that we have really taken that opportunity and run with it in terms of the value of this education for students. And so it's been great. It's been one of those things. But last 5 years, our marketing has been relatively easy because the building that was built is a high quality, and that has allowed us to, we often just say, we just need to get them in here. If we can get them in here, we can sell the idea of what we're doing here. And that goes back. There's this great quote from, I think it's 1930s, this architect who landed up starting one of, like, the Montessori model schools, is Reggio Emilia schools. This guy, Loris Malaguzzi, he said, space is the third teacher. And I came across that in one of my projects. I was working with architects, and we were designing something for a school. This is years ago, well before CCIC. And I realized that was always true. And I always knew it as a teacher, because I knew my classroom, I wanted it to feel a certain way, welcoming, embracing, nurturing. And if it couldn't feel that way, I was doing something wrong. And then the curriculum was important, and then my teaching was important. But that space had to be also, you know, attended to. And now that we're, you know, I'm in the business of, like, building schools and expanding schools, we really focus on that because it makes such a difference for kids. You know,
0: yeah. We had a guest on named Lisa Feldman Barrett. She's a neuroscientist who I am always quoting, but one of the things she said is that we are contextual beings from the jump. Space and context and community, that those are all these huge drivers of outcomes. You mentioned novelty in terms of your school, and I wondered, like, how many schools are there like CCIC in the country?
1: More and more. I'm really proud of this. We do probably about 300 tours of the building a year. And about half of those are school districts that are trying to figure out how to do this back at their home, right, wherever they come from. This particular quality of building and what we have here, we probably were one of the first in the country at the level that it is right now. And now so with the expansion, even more so. And that was in 2019. Now, I would say 7 years later, I could list off at least a dozen campuses that are almost exactly like us, same sort of quality, same type of experience, really changing what career technical education means. It's not that traditional shop class. It's not just for students who are not going to go to college. It is wildly different and wildly needed in a world where college debt is just, you know, so burdensome. And so I you know, there's a school in Kalamazoo that actually almost looks like us, which is very flattering. I remember my first couple of weeks on the job here, I had on my calendar a tour from a group from Hobbs, New Mexico, real tiny town in southeastern New Mexico. And it was by five or six people. I did the tour of the campus. And then about a month later, I'm looking at my calendar and I see Hobbs, New Mexico on my calendar. And I'm like, oh, this must be like an error because those folks were, I met them last month. And sure enough, right around that time, a big tour bus pulls up in front of the school and like 45 people come out. And I don't arrange the tours. I'm lucky to have some support staff who kind of take the inquiry and turn it into the tour. So I just wind up doing some of them. And it was the mayor of Hobbs, and it was real estate brokers, and it was the part of the, you know, the superintendent and leadership team and the Chamber of Commerce folks. The first five or six said, you've got to see this, and we all need to be in so we can commit to this. And they did. And now there's a wonderful facility in Hobbs that doesn't look like us because it needs to look like what they need, right? What's unique to their environment. And they're a small town, but they serve this big region around Hobbs. So they welcome students from all the high schools and local districts from all around. And I love that. I love the fact that you get to be a part of something that you know is really good for kids. And you're changing not only what's happening here, but you're also changing what's happening elsewhere. Like last week, I had a tour from a team from Budapest. They had heard about us and they just wanted to come in. And I'm like, well, that's probably the farthest.
0: When CCIC doesn't work for a kid, is there a way to characterize that kind of learner? What's happening there? What kind of learner doesn't do well in this environment?
1: I think most often it's a student who doesn't get into their first choice and because of the lottery. And then they're like, okay, well, I didn't get into auto, but I guess manufacturing's going to be good, right? That's close enough. And that's where we get that misalignment. You know, they're really not in the space they want to be in. And so they're in this other course. And there are lots of examples of those students who just, they're great. They do really well and they love manufacturing and maybe even find a path there. But the where students struggle, it's either that or, and we have, you know, we have two counselors on staff. We have a mental health social worker on staff. We have academic support and special ed teachers on staff, a multilingual learner teacher on staff, because all of those needs come with the students, you know, as they walk in the door. And some of them are just circumstance, like English is not their first language. But some of it's because they're, you know, like you just said, home life, you know, maybe there's no breakfast, right? There's no food at home, or it's just really hard. It's no different than it has been, but maybe the magnitude of the problem is larger in terms of students growing up in dysfunction. So all those supports that we can possibly provide, we do. And it sometimes is still not enough. I like to think the work here has some impact. Someone's going to get a job, you know, at the end of this year because of a class that they took here, and it's going to change the trajectory of their family for possibly generations. And now their kids don't even know how it happened and why it happened, but they're now living in a different economic strata and have doors open to them that they will thrive in. Yeah.
0: Well done. Well done, Steve Day.
1: Yeah, it's exciting.
0: Thanks for being with me.
1: Oh my gosh, it's been a real pleasure.
0: Here are my takeaways from my conversation with Steve Day. Number one, making learning authentic silences the age-old questions. Will this be on the test, and why am I learning this? Number two, identity assumption might be the most underrated force in education. Number three, design buildings with intention. Space is the third teacher. Number four, a scarcity mindset becomes an identity, and an identity of scarcity is very hard to break. Number five, sort kids by interest, not grades. Number 6, the international symbol for hospitality is a pineapple. Number 7, knowing someone one rung up on the ladder is one of the only proven drivers of social mobility. Number 8, we are grossly underestimating teenagers. Thank you to Steve Day. Thanks also to the Walton Family Foundation for their support of our Wired to Create series. Thank you to my team at Kelly Corrigan Wonders, our technical producer, Dean Kateri, executive producer, Tammy Stedman, community engagement coordinator, Rachel Hicks, and audience engagement coordinator, Charlie Upchurch. Finally, thanks to you all for listening. Please join us again next time for Kelly Corrigan Wonders. Before we meet again here, please find me on Substack. It's a free and active space where we get to explore all the ideas that come up in each conversation.
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5: If you are born on U.S. soil, under the 14th Amendment, you are a U.S. citizen. 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
5: Coming up on Open to Debate, we ask, should America end birthright citizenship?
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9: If it is true that the United States is the only country that has citizenship associated with land, then that's something that we should fight for. We shouldn't change it because some people are scared of the future.
5: I'm John Donvan. That's right after the news.
10: BBC News with Emily Thomas. Armenians are voting in a parliamentary election, with the contest seen as a choice between moving the country closer to Europe or remaining within Russia's sphere of influence. The party of the Prime Minister, Nikol Pashinyan, favours joining the European Union and is expected to win most votes, though without achieving a majority. Rehan Dimitri is covering the election from Yerevan.
11: The reason why it became so interesting for the outside world is because in the last 2 or 3 years, the incumbent, Nikol Pashinyan, has clearly started steering his country away from his traditional alliance with Russia towards the West. Last year, Armenian Parliament passed a legislation seeking closer ties with the EU. Russia imposed massive trade barriers to show them that if this country continues on its westward path, then it's going to lose all this preferential trade that it currently has with Russia.
10: Pope Leo has called for Catholics in Spain to express their faith by helping others during an open-air mass in the capital, Madrid. Organisers said around 1.2 million people had filled the streets, including King Felipe VI and Queen Letizia. In his sermon, the Pope said that God identified with the poor, the downtrodden and those who were alone. Before the service, he travelled through the huge crowds in the Pope Mobile. Nigerian officials say the Islamist group Boko Haram has freed about 400 people kidnapped earlier this year from a village in the northeastern state of Borno. Richard Kagoy reports.
12: The authorities deny paying a ransom, though it's a tactic often used by armed groups. A youth activist says the victims, including women and children, were freed on Saturday. They were seized from the Ngoshe area near the border with Cameroon. Boko Haram has repeatedly attacked the area since launching its insurgency 15 years ago. Nigeria continues to battle widespread insecurity with kidnappings by jihadists and armed gangs targeting schools, churches and remote villages.
10: The Israeli military says it has intercepted two projectiles fired from Lebanon after sirens sounded near their border. Clashes between the Israeli forces and Hezbollah have continued after the Iranian-backed militant group rejected a US-brokered ceasefire between Israel and the Lebanese government. Israeli troops have been striking deep inside Lebanon. From Jerusalem, here's Wira Davis.
13: Israel, which said it has struck more than 150 targets this weekend alone, has also been accused of killing hundreds of civilians in the airstrikes and members of the Lebanese army. It is not involved in the conflict and has begun deploying in parts of the south under the terms of the ceasefire agreement. Yesterday, three Lebanese soldiers, including a senior officer, were killed in southern Lebanon when their vehicle was hit by an Israeli missile.
10: BBC News. Israeli police say five people have been injured in a gun attack in the central Israeli town of Kochav Yair. They say the security forces killed the gunman, an Arab Israeli from the town of Taiba, who had used a vehicle with an Israeli number plate. The IDF says it has closed off a nearby crossing into the West Bank. Ukrainian officials say a Russian drone has hit a storage facility for spent nuclear fuel near the Chernobyl nuclear plant. They said a resulting fire was extinguished. Kyiv informed the International Atomic Energy Agency that radiation levels remained stable. Russian drone strikes continued overnight, killing one person and injuring dozens. South Korea's president has selected a new prime minister for the country. Han Sung-suk is a former chief executive of an internet search engine company and will become only the second woman to hold the post. Paul Moss reports.
3: Being prime minister in South Korea is normally a ceremonial role, but in choosing Han Seong-suk, President Lee made clear he hopes to draw on her experience in technology, particularly to drive forward artificial intelligence-related industries. But Han takes office in a country still recovering from the political turmoil of 2024, when martial law was declared, and with relations with both China and the US in flux. So ceremonial and diplomatic duties may also prove important in her new role.
10: Britain's Deputy Prime Minister David Lammy says he's spoken to the US Vice President J.D. Vance to tell him his comments about a murder case that sparked a backlash in the UK were wrong. The teenager Henry Novak was handcuffed by police after he was fatally stabbed by a British-born Sikh man who falsely accused him of racism. Mr. Vance had suggested Novak would still be alive if Europe had cut down immigration. Mr. Lammy said he warned him the intervention was not helpful. World News from the BBC.
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15: Hi, everybody. This is Open to Debate. I'm John Donvan, and today we are revisiting our debate on this question. Should the U.S. end birthright citizenship? When we recorded this debate last fall, it was still only a question, inspired by an executive order that sought to deny citizenship to children of families who lack legal status to reside in the U.S. The order was challenged legally, and things developed pretty quickly afterwards when the Supreme Court agreed to hear the case Trump versus Barbara, which it did in April. President Trump even sat in on the oral arguments for this one. Now the court is due to issue its ruling in just a matter of weeks, and depending on which way it goes, it could or could not end up affecting the legal status of millions of people based on their parentage. So let's listen in. This is Open to Debate. I'm John Donvan here with the live audience at the Walter Cronkite School of Journalism at Arizona State University in Phoenix. The idea at the heart of this debate, it's the concept of birthright citizenship. At its most simple, this is the idea that a person born in the U.S. and the practice is thereby recognized as an American citizen, regardless of who that person's parents are, with only a few exceptions. It derives from an amendment to the Constitution that's been in effect for 157 years, but it is being meaningfully challenged right now. This debate will focus not just on the legal arguments involved,
16: but also will look at the actual consequences of a potential end to birthright citizenship as it has long been practiced. Will the nation be better off or worse off if it comes to that? Here is the question up for debate. Should America end birthright citizenship? We have four compelling voices eager to debate on this topic. It will be two against two, taking on this question in three rounds. Those rounds are opening arguments, open discussion, and closing arguments. A reminder to the debaters about some of our ground rules, which I will enforce. No personal attacks, no endless repetition of the same talking points. And to our audience, we ask that you also maintain civility. Part of our mission at Open to Debate is to encourage what you're about to see, we hope, healthy debate, even debate on highly contentious issues such as this one. We do this by ensuring that all of our participants, debaters and audience alike, maintain the highest standard of civility. Let's get to our opening statements. Again, our question is, should America end birthright citizenship? Each debater has 4 minutes to make his or her case. And first up, answering yes to the question and saying America should end birthright citizenship, I want to welcome Horace Cooper. Horace is a constitutional scholar, a senior fellow with the National Center for Public Policy Research and chairman of the Project 21 Advisory Board, a frequent legal commentator who previously taught constitutional law at George Mason University, the author of a book called Put Y'all Back in Chains and another called How Trump is Making Black America Great Again. We're delighted to have you with us, Horace. You are arguing for ending birthright citizenship. The floor is yours. Please tell us why.
17: Good afternoon. It's great to be here with my colleague Mark Krikorian, where we'll be talking about why it's so important that America ends birthright citizenship. Many of you are all familiar with the Supreme Court precedent that was set in 1898 that many are using today as their pretext for allowing open-ended opportunity for anybody for any reason to come to America and stay for even a brief period of time and become a citizen. But first, let's start with a little bit of history. The greatest war, the most consequential war that this country has ever been in, and by consequential, I mean as measured by the number of lives lost, was the Civil War. And we lost more lives during that war than we had in any war prior to that, and in fact, all the way up to the present. Immediately at the conclusion of this war, the Congress of the United States passed the very first Civil Rights Act. The Civil Rights Act of 1866 and its purpose was to make sure that the newly black freed men had all the rights of citizenship. Well, guess what? The states and the courts, particularly the Supreme Court, failed to give that any promise. And so Congress responded with the 14th Amendment, putting in the Constitution itself the protection of these particular rights. And guess what? States, courts in those states, and the U.S. Supreme Court failed to live up to that promise. In a series of rulings, the Supreme Court undermined fundamental protections. And even after the Congress of the United States passed the second Civil Rights Act, they passed the Enforcement Act when black plaintiffs came before the Supreme Court arguing that the 14th Amendment protected them, whether it was from lynch mobs, whether it was from public accommodations, the Supreme Court said no. In a landmark decision that every single law student has to read, Plessy v. Ferguson, the Supreme Court said even if the state itself oppresses people, that that action doesn't violate the 14th Amendment. And guess what? Justice Harlan dissented. And he said, no, it's not true. The 14th Amendment protects it. It was created for black Americans. It took nearly 60 years for that understanding to become the law of the land. Well, guess what? 2 years after that terrible ruling in 1896, Wong Kim Ark came forward. And the court got it wrong again. And guess what? Justice Harlan dissented. And he said that this is not true, that the rights that are being created by this court were the intention of the framers of the 14th Amendment.
6: He said that the 14th Amendment was intended to ensure that Black Americans got freedoms and protections as citizens, not anyone who could fly on a luxury plane and stay long enough to deliver their child and get a passport and a birth certificate and fly out, or anyone who simply by geography could cross over a border and have a child. In fact, what Justice Harlan's views are ultimately what I predict we're going to see from the United States Supreme Court. The 14th Amendment never intended to create this consequential and damaging change. Thank you.
16: Thank you, Horace. And next up, to give opening remarks, I want to welcome Chris Mays, Arizona Attorney General, who will be arguing that birthright citizenship should not be ended at this point or, I think, ever. She served as Arizona Governor Janet Napolitano's administration and on the Arizona Corporate Commission. And prior to her election as Attorney General, she worked as a professor at ASU School of Sustainability and the Sandra Day O'Connor College of Law at ASU. She also earned her degree from ASU's College of Law, where she graduated magna cum laude. Please welcome the Attorney General of the state of Arizona, Chris Mays.
18: Thank you. Thank you. Thank you for having us here. I really appreciate this this wonderful gathering and the chance to be with you all. Let me start with this. Birthright citizenship is not a policy choice. It is written into the American Constitution. The 14th Amendment states, and I quote, "All persons born or naturalized in the United States and subject to the jurisdiction thereof are citizens." Full stop. The language is plain and clear. If you are born here, you are a United States citizen. And this was not an accident. Following the Civil War, Congress and the states ratified the 14th Amendment to ensure that the children of formerly enslaved people could never again be denied their rights. It was about making citizenship permanent, equal, and beyond politics, because they recognized, as we do today, that all men are created equal. And the United States Supreme Court affirmed this more than a century ago in the United States versus Wong Kim Ark case, which, by the way, was issued 30 years after the 14th Amendment was written, meaning that the justices in Wong Kim Ark were alive and understood exactly what the 14th Amendment was designed to do. The court ruled that a child born in San Francisco to Chinese parents was an American citizen, even though his parents were not. That principle has held ever since, except in limited circumstances to kids born here. Except in limited circumstances, kids born here are citizens no matter their parents' status. Some people say that undocumented parents aren't, quote, subject to the jurisdiction of the United States, but that is just not true. In Arizona, I prosecute the Mexican drug cartels all the time. Members of the Mexican drug cartels all the time. They are arrested, they are charged, and they are held accountable under our laws. If cartel members are subject to the jurisdiction of the United States, then so are children who are born to parents from foreign countries. Congress backed this up in law too, in 8 U.S.C. section 1401. And every agency that deals with citizenship, from the State Department issuing passports to Social Security issuing benefits, has always treated it the same way. If you are born here, you are a citizen here in the United States. And let us be clear, no president gets to change that, because birthright citizenship is a constitutional right. It is not something that one administration can give and another can take away. any attempt to end birthright citizenship by executive order is unconstitutional and would throw our entire legal system into confusion. Let me also say this. Why does this matter? Because citizenship is about stability, fairness, and belonging. It's about who we are as a nation. It's about the American dream. Kids born here should grow up knowing that they are full members of this country, not second-class citizens. Make no mistake, if you create a generation of kids without citizenship, you create a new underclass in America. That's not who we should be as a nation. It flies in the face of the promises of the American Revolution. If you are willing to come here, work hard, and build a life in the United States, in this land of hope and dreams, your children are citizens.
16: Thank you. Time now to take a quick break. This is Open to Debate. We're taking on this question, should America end birthright citizenship? We'll be right back. I'm John Donvan. Stay with us.

0: 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On Open to Debate, we pride ourselves on conversations that are sharp, thoughtful, and always respectful. Our discussions continue in just a moment. This is 91.3 WLRN.
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3: Welcome back to Open to Debate. I'm John Donvan. We are revisiting from ASU's Walter Cronkite School of Journalism and Mass Communication our debate on this question: should America end birthright citizenship? We're halfway through our opening statements, so let's get back to it.
4: Now, welcome our next speaker. Next to give his remarks, he will be arguing that it is time to end birthright citizenship. I want to welcome Mark Krikorian. Mark is the executive director of the Center for Immigration Studies. He initiated the creation of the International Network for Immigration Research and has published articles in outlets such as the Wall Street Journal, the New York Times. He is the author of The New Case Against Immigration, Both Legal and Illegal, and also How Obama is Transforming America Through Immigration. Mark, you have 4 minutes.
5: Both sides in this argument actually have decent arguments. Horace is correct, self-evidently correct, that the framers of the 14th Amendment had no intention of it guaranteeing citizenship to millions of people born to tourists, to foreign workers, foreign students, to illegal immigrants, even to diplomats, because that's the one exception everybody accepts, and it's not a real exception. We can talk about that in the back and forth. But Chris and Chris have a sensible argument, too, because there's an old story of G.K. Chesterton talked about the fence. Don't tear down a fence until you know what the fence was for to begin with. We've been doing it this way for a long time. And so there needs to be, our side needs to articulate a reason that we should change this, in my opinion. And there is a good reason to change it. And I think what we need to first start talking about is a few numbers. This isn't a math class, there's no quiz, but numbers matter. The scale of the phenomenon that we now deal with is completely different from anything that existed in the past. With modern transportation, people are now coming in the millions to the United States. And air travel is a great thing. I wouldn't be here otherwise. I wouldn't be riding a horse to come out to Phoenix. Things are fundamentally different today than they were back then. We have 2 million non-immigrant admissions every year. 200 million, excuse me. 200 million foreign students, tourists, foreign workers, et cetera, every year. Nothing like this was possible in the past. DHS estimated this year, we had more than 3.5 million non-immigrants. In other words, foreigners, but people not who don't have green cards, but are legal. 3.5 million living here essentially permanently as foreign students, foreign workers, etc. And we have something like 15 million illegal immigrants living in the United States. The number's lower than it was in January. The number's actually going down, but it's still a very large phenomenon. So what we see is that something like 10% of all births in the United States are to people who would, under a different interpretation of that 14th Amendment, not be covered. There's something like 250,000 births to illegal immigrants every year, something like 70,000 births to non-immigrants who live here, foreign workers. And then an unknown number, thousands, of kids born to birth tourists, people who come here specifically in order to get a passport for the kid, but the kid never grows up here. So that means over a period of a decade, we're talking 3 million plus people are born and are deemed U.S. citizens under current practice who would not, under a different interpretation of this amendment. This is why, because of this same phenomenon applying to every other country in the world because of cheap and easy transportation. Every developed country in the world except the United States and Canada has ended automatic birthright citizenship. They do it in different ways. There's like a statute of limitations, as it were, in some places. So there, we can, in fact, in the back and forth, maybe even debate how it's done. But every country other than U.S. and Canada has ended it. Australia, Britain, you name it. But the fact is, conditions have changed, fundamentally changed. And as Lincoln said, as our case is new, so we must think anew and act anew, which is why, however we do it, we need to revisit this idea that anybody born here under any circumstances is automatically a U.S. citizen. Thank you.
4: Thank you. And finally, taking the position that America should not end birthright citizenship, I want to welcome to the stage Chris Newman. Chris is the legal director of the National Day Labor Organizing Network. He was counsel on a coalition lawsuit that challenged Arizona's SB 1070 in federal court and was a founding coordinator of the Wage Clinic and Legal Program at El Centro Humanitario para los Trabajadores. He teaches at the UCLA Institute for Research on Labor and Employment. Chris, thanks so much for joining us in the program. The floor is yours to tell us why you're arguing that we should not end birthright citizenship.
6: Thank you, everyone. Thank you, John. Part of our obligation as citizens in this country in recognizing our history is that we periodically have to reform our immigration laws and modernize them. And our generation, previous generations did this. They expanded notions of citizenship and welcomed in the stranger and made our system more fair and more prosperous. Our generation is failing to modernize immigration laws, despite a national consensus that we need to do it. And it is a symptom of how bad this debate has gone off the rails, that a debate about immigration reform has led to us coming here today to talk about negating our birthright, citizenship. I can't help but acknowledge that we're having this debate on what used to be Odom land, and then after that was Mexico. As recently as 15 years ago, this was the state that modeled the law after Nazi Germany, the Papers, Please law that I had the privilege of fighting in court alongside documented, undocumented immigrants and their children who defended civil rights for all of us. And I know that doing a so-called land acknowledgement will earn me the scorn and mockery of Fox News, you know, who decry the woke. It might even end me on an enemies list of Mark's friend, Stephen Miller. And that's not a joke, and that's not an exaggeration, as he's trying to criminalize organizations like mine. But I start there because we have to reconcile in this country the good and the bad of our history. There's incredible heroism in our history, but there's also incredible villainy in a country that was founded by colonial settlers, in a country that engaged in a genocide that arguably is still continuing to this day as indigenous people are being caged in a place called Alligator Alcatraz. I'll just speak for myself. Part of how I reconcile those contradictions, how can I love a country that was maybe formed by some people that I didn't like? How do I love a country that is currently being helmed by a madman who doesn't know anything about this debate, literally does not even know about habeas corpus? Birthright citizenship is foundational for me to reconcile those contradictions. It is the bedrock. It is not only a right, but it's part of our structure. It's the crown jewel of our 14th Amendment and our Constitution. And I'm here to defend it. We're going to win in court. Even Mark acknowledges that this is precedent and that they'd have to, you know, in his own writings, has acknowledged that they'd have to amend the Constitution again. Well, good luck reamending a Constitution that ended the Civil War. Literally ended the Civil War and glued our country, which was torn apart, back together. Our founding fathers initially fought against tyranny, the ones we read about in history books, Washington, Hamilton, and the like. But our founding fathers weren't just born and lived around 1776. We had founding fathers, including Abraham Lincoln, who brought this country back together, and including Frederick Douglass, who I would say argued more for the 14th Amendment than anybody. He said, "I have great respect for the blue-eyed and light-haired races of America. They are a mighty people. In any struggle for the good things of this world, they need have no fear." No fear, guys. They need have no need to doubt that they will get their full share. But but I reject the arrogant and scornful theory by which they would limit migratory rights or any other essential human rights to themselves and which would make them the owners of this great continent to the exclusion of other races of men. That's what's at stake. The courts can handle the law. It's up to us to develop the values that undergirded the 14th Amendment. And I'm pleased to be here.
4: Thank you, Chris. All right, we're going to move on to our second round. And in our second round, we have more of a free-flowing conversation. But I just want to share a little bit of what I think I heard in the opening arguments, where the dividing lines are. We heard the side arguing to end birthright citizenship, making essentially two arguments. One is that the 14th Amendment, they say, was meant to apply to freed slaves and their descendants, that it was not meant to expand to include its application in the ways that we're seeing today, that we're in a situation where people who are, I think your sense of it was, the people who don't really have a commitment to America and its values are nevertheless becoming American citizens, perhaps not even with the intention to stay, and that that's a situation out of control. You point out that most other Western democracies do not observe birthright citizenship. Now, to get to the other side, we're hearing the argument made that this is not a policy choice, that birthright citizenship is a clear constitutional right. It's a right that should go beyond politics, that the language is plain and clear because it's in the Constitution. And that, I think we were hearing from Chris also, that in your message being that birthright citizenship actually nails an essential American value, traditional American value that's been standing for a long time. But let's spend a little bit of time on that. I'll take it to you, Attorney General. Your opponents saying that this amendment, this right, that birthright citizenship, was not created with the world that exists today in mind, that they did not imagine mass immigration and the application to people who were not African Americans, recently freed slaves.
7: Birthright citizenship actually predates the 14th Amendment. So it actually goes back to the American colonies, and it goes back to Great Britain, which had birthright citizenship. So the American colonies, early American states, had birthright citizenship because they knew we needed a country that was vibrant, that that had, you know, economic growth, that had growth potential. I mean, think about it. If we didn't have birthright citizenship in the United States at our founding, none of us would be citizens. None of us. We were all immigrants at some point. And then you go up to the 14th Amendment. It clearly states that every person born here is a citizen. And then you go to Wong Kim Ark, which again, as I said, was issued by Supreme Court justices who were probably lawyers at the time that the 14th Amendment was passed. So clearly, and again, in that case, they reaffirmed that the 14th Amendment covered everyone and applied to all immigrants and said that their children would become citizens of the United States.
8: A couple of points. One is birthright citizenship is a feudal idea from England that everybody born was owned by the king, in effect. That was where birthright citizenship comes from. It's not our argument against it, but that's where it comes from. And it's true that it's actually simpler to have birthright citizenship. It is more streamlined and easier to deal with. But the one point I'd want to bring up in sort of the sort of pettifogging over the language, subject to the jurisdiction thereof, the real question is, what does that mean?
4: I need you to educate folks on why you're picking that phrase out.
8: Because the phrase is, everybody born in the United States and subject to the jurisdiction thereof. The whole debate is about that phrase. What does that mean? What is subject to the jurisdiction thereof? The Secretary of State says, well, I prosecute people, therefore they're subject to my jurisdiction.
6: But let me just say for the record, that interpretation of what the meaning of subject to the jurisdiction, that's flatly wrong.
4: Okay.
9: Well, that's not true.
4: Why I'm moving on, because you're just hitting walls on this one. I want to get to the discussion of the consequences. The Attorney General brought up the point that if birthright citizenship were taken away, it would create a class of stateless children. That sounds like a real thing.
8: Yeah.
4: What's your response to that?
8: My response to that is absolutely that is something we want to avoid. Having adult U.S.-born illegal aliens is an absurdity in a democratic system. You don't want that. Which is why countries that have ended birthright citizenship have made provisions for that. For instance, Australia has a kind of 10-year statute of limitations. France ended birthright citizenship, but the way they deal with it is the kid has the citizenship of his parents until he turns 18, at which point he can then
4: so
8: opt. So my point is...
4: You propose that there are ways to deal with that. I just want to take that to the other side.
7: Well, they're completely glossing over the fact that the President of the United States is absolutely, abjectly violating the Constitution and federal law. What are the consequences of this? Those are important consequences. Let me quote Justice Kavanaugh, who, when they first took up this issue on procedural grounds, said, on the day after it goes into effect, this is Justice Kavanaugh asked, how's it going to work? What do hospitals...
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2: Do you think there's
3: my mom's
2: do you have a solution for that?
4: These are real questions, but they're administrative questions.
5: Well, I mean, what are you proposing then, Mark? Answer the question. So status quo is on our side. Everyone expects it. They're born. You know, you're proposing changing the law.
4: Absolutely.
5: What do you propose? What evidence is sufficient? Are we showing birth certificates before we go into hospitals? How do we find out who the fathers are? You cited statistics, which, again, I think come from your organization, which is deemed a hate group, founded by eugenicists.
6: Yeah, that's not true.
4: I'm sorry. Let me quote a statistic.
6: Wait. It's a value we try to perpetuate, not to do ad hominem attacks. Can you make your point without referring to his record, background, associations, whatever?
5: Well, but it's a historical fact that
6: it doesn't go to the issue of
5: and
6: the ideas that we're debating.
5: The issue here is to rebut the idea of eugenicism, but we don't even know who the parents are. It's estimated that 10% of parents aren't the biological parents that they think. How do we go about going and finding the fathers?
6: How does that work?
5: What about an orphan? What do you do with an orphan in Kansas?
4: These are real questions that France deals with, Australia deals with, Britain deals with. Developed countries deal with this.
5: So make America like France again?
4: Or like Australia again? Or like Britain again?
5: Great.
4: In this respect, maybe. Because we have rightly, resisted a change because we have a different kind of historical experience of immigration. But my point is, times have changed, and we need to work through those details. It's not that hard to do. It can be done. Congress needs to do it, in my opinion.
6: What is,
4: so I'll concede
6: is
4: that
6: the
4: to
6: problem.
4: You.
6: Let me understand, what's the harm of a world in which birthright citizenship is granted? What's going wrong in the culture?
4: In the current situation where you have mass arrival of people who do not have a commitment to the United States, you're diluting U.S. citizenship and giving it out like you're giving out credit cards.
7: I'm going to try to give you the benefit of the doubt and suggest that wasn't a racist comment there.
4: No, it's not a racist comment.
7: I'm sorry.
6: Come on, folks.
7: Because I think that itself is an ad hominem attack.
6: All right. Yeah, let's hold it.
7: Anything.
6: Attorney General, with respect to your office, we want to stay away from these attacks and labeling, please, and just go with the ideas.
7: Well,
6: you can argue the idea. You don't have
7: wants.
6: To label what
7: he
6: it
7: can
6: is.
7: Say anything that he wants
6: in this debate,
7: about immigrants.
6: He can say what he wants to say about this issue.
7: I will respond in substance to what he just said. Immigrants to the United States pay taxes. They grow our country. They grow our labor force. They are more likely than American citizens to become entrepreneurs and to contribute to creativity and the growth of our country. What you just said is offensive and it is wrong.
4: What you're making, you're,
8: all right.
4: You're, excuse
8: I
4: me,
8: I haven't
4: excuse
8: gotten
4: me.
8: A chance, Mr. Moderator.
4: Ma'am, you're making arguments about what immigration
6: Mark,
4: policy
6: should be. I want to let your teammate into the conversation.
7: Isn't it about immigration policy?
8: We have heard the parade of horribles. Part of the problem here is that the Supreme Court in 1898 got it wrong, and they have constitutionalized the answer and the solution. If they had not gotten it wrong, we would have the ability to make adjustments as might be appropriate and needed. In this particular case, America has a political demand, and that political demand is that we stop the level of immigration, the level of migration. We have an executive order. We have other challenges that stand for the proposition that this ought to be addressed in the political arena.
9: We're going to take another short break now. This is open to debate. We are taking on this question: should America end birthright citizenship? We'll be right back. I'm John Donvan. Stay tuned.
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4: Welcome back to Open to Debate. I'm John Donvan, and we are revisiting our debate held at Arizona State University on this question, soon to be decided by the Supreme Court. Should America end birthright citizenship? Chris, I want to read something to you to get your response to, and I'd like both of you sides to talk about it. I'm quoting from The Economist Michael Fix. This is recent. The U.S. was established in rejection of monarchy and hereditary privilege, embracing the idea that each person is born equal and should not bear the burdens or legal status of their parents, which I think goes directly to this question of birthright citizenship. If a child is born of parents who have entered the country illegally, that they should not have to pay a price for that. That's a value, a core American value, Michael Fix is arguing. I would like you to kick that around.
5: Right, and we don't want our definition of citizenship to be defined by political debates, particularly when our politics have broken down in this country. This notion of consensual citizenship is exactly what the 14th Amendment overturned. After all, several states define citizenship as having excluded African Americans, people who were enslaved. And one of the core fallacies that you guys are engaged in this argument is, I mean, I essentially have two arguments, that the court case was wrongly decided and that times have changed. Okay, well, times are going to keep changing, and we're going to have to keep evolving our laws. But part of what makes us American is that we do not ascribe the sins of our fathers as an entry point for our right. The birthright belongs to the child, to the citizen. It belongs to me. My mom was an immigrant. I have no idea what her status was when she was born. I never will, necessarily. It's my right. You know, what's happening with the parents, you want to regulate, Mark, and you've been 30 years at it, you want to regulate birth tourism, do it statutorily. You know, prohibit birthright citizens from naturalizing or sponsoring their parents if they ever come back from France or whatever other country you want to live in. Do that through an evolution of immigration law. Don't do that by reaching back and relitigating the Civil War, which is literally what you guys are doing.
6: I'm actually in favor of Congress making the change, not the president doing it. I don't think the president has the authority to do it. The amendment itself provides for Congress making the change.
5: Wait a minute, Mark. Isn't your beef with the parents, not the kids?
6: Yes, my beef is with what the parents are doing in order to give birth to the kids in the United States as Americans. Birth tourism.
5: Why are you scaring kids?
6: Let's talk about birth tourism. Birth tourism is where a foreigner buys a package deal. This is from all over the world. That happens in China, Russia, Nigeria, Turkey, every place. They have a package deal, come to the United States when they're, say, 6 months pregnant, have the kid here, stay and recover until the State Department and the Social Security Administration send the passport and the Social Security card, and then they leave and the kid never sees the United States.
5: This sounds like one of these phantom invasion threats, but even if it was
6: true... There's thousands of people like that every year.
5: Okay, you say that.
6: Yeah.
5: Even if it's true, why then punish the kid?
7: Because why reward it?
6: Why reward that?
7: Why reward that?
6: Why reward
5: Who's
6: that
5: it?
6: Conduct?
5: The kid?
6: We're not punishing the kid.
8: People, well,
6: let the
8: people,
6: still has the citizenship
8: can I just jump
6: of his
8: in
6: parents.
8: Here? You guys act as if the only reason that immigrants come to the United States is birthright citizenship.
5: No.
8: That's all you're talking about. But in reality, people come to the United States because they're fleeing war-torn countries. They come for freedom. They come for economic opportunity far more than they come here for birth tourism. You forget all of the other reasons that immigrants come to the United States and that have been coming to the United States since our founding.
4: You're making these cases about birth tourism, et cetera, and she's making the argument that way more people come to the United States for truly better lives, for the freedom. Those things are American values. There's ability and a pathway to assimilate. All of us,
3: all of us are the descendants of people who assimilated and used birthright citizenship. Maybe not in the numbers 100 years ago as now, but nevertheless, she feels that you're mischaracterizing the motivation of most people who come and exercise birthright citizenship.
7: All of the things that were just described can happen without being associated with citizenship. We can get the growth.
3: Why,
7: we can get
3: why the visit. Take it away? What's the harm?
7: Wait, to argue that you must grant that to get that isn't really an accurate charge. To also argue that this is an attack on the children. If mom and dad go and rob the bank and then give the money to their kids and you take it back, you're not taking it from the kids. What you're saying is that what the adults did was a crime.
6: The issue here is legal versus illegal immigration. And we cannot blur the difference between legal and illegal immigration. Legal immigrants, when they have kids, those kids are citizens, and we should continue that policy. The issue is, should illegal immigrants be permitted, in effect, to be rewarded?
5: The lines of legality and illegality are blurred at this moment. They were definitely blurred for Wong Kim Ark. Let's remember the facts of that case. His parents were prohibited. You couldn't naturalize in this country without being white until 1952. That's when we eliminated the whiteness requirement. Wong Kim Ark's parents fled San Francisco because there were mass lynchings. He went to go visit them and came back a natural-born citizen. There was no legal way for his parents to, and I think you would agree that the Chinese Exclusion Act is wrong. Right?
6: Sure, yeah.
5: But would you have been at that time going, no, but what part of illegal don't you understand? Chinese, Japanese, they can't be citizens, and, you know, gosh, we shouldn't reward them. I mean, is that
7: what I don't understand is you look at the facts in that particular case and you say, well, we don't like the underlying policy issues that led to that. So therefore, it's okay for the court to create out of whole cloth a solution when that very court failed.
5: No, Abraham Lincoln, not the court.
7: Not Abraham Lincoln. No, no, Abraham Lincoln did not draft the 14th Amendment. Abraham Lincoln didn't.
3: I have to jump in. I have to jump in again as we move towards the future. We have questions from some students at Arizona State University. We asked them to submit questions, and we have only a few minutes left now to get to those. Jake, an entrepreneurship major, asks, and I think this is a question for this side, if a pathways to citizenship for all current DACA students was offered in exchange for the ending of birthright citizenship for the children of undocumented immigrants, would you support it?
6: Would I take it? Yeah, absolutely. I would. I'm a squish on amnesty, honestly. Yeah, absolutely. They wouldn't. I mean, it's not sort of unbalanced, but
9: I think it's
6: sure,
9: a false
6: I'd
9: choice. The
6: opposite.
9: I mean,
3: false choice is the argument.
5: No, and the policy decision undergirding DACA was, at the time, the same policy decision undergirding the original intent of the amendment, which is you don't blame the child for the actions of the parents. That's fundamentally American.
3: This is from Matthew, a financial planning major. Let's assume it's the day after birthright citizenship is abolished. What is happening in the United States?
7: This is a policy solution. All that the court is actually going to say is, we were wrong in 1898, and now we're giving you the space to make these decisions. That will mean your representatives, your senators, who are accountable to you, will start making these decisions.
9: I mean, that's outrageous, and we could go for an hour on that and explain it to you. Parents would be placed into chaos. One of the reasons that the state of Arizona and half of the other states in this country are suing the Trump administration over the executive order is that it is going to increase costs on the state of Arizona. It is going to cause chaos for hospitals who are going to have to try to determine paternity, maternity, citizenship status inside the hospitals. It's going to cause chaos in terms of determining who has access to benefits and who doesn't have access to benefits, who has access to education. We are going to lose tax revenue from folks who are here, who are born to undocumented citizens. And if I could just go back again, this goes back to our founding fathers who believed that birthright citizenship conveyed automatically allegiance to the United States of America. And that is why we have always had birthright citizenship in this country.
6: If Congress were to change the rules, because Section 5 of the amendment says Congress has authority to implement measures to enforce this amendment, you would have a legislation that says as of January 1st, right. whatever it is. It would be prospective.
7: Yes.
6: Hospitals wouldn't have to do anything. It would be up to state health departments. And you would have to demonstrate, you'd have to show with the Social Security number that the father or mother, one or the other, was either a legal resident, a green card holder, or a citizen. In other words, it's a practical thing.
3: Here's my practical question.
5: Wait a minute. A Social Security number wouldn't show anything. You could be an immigrant and have a Social Security number and also be then deportable. The slippery slope, the Pandora's box that you're opening up, is you're talking about actual DNA testing.
3: Tyler, a business manager at ASU, asks, why is one of the Civil War amendments still relevant today? Should that history be part of this conversation anymore, or should we be looking forward?
6: Absolutely, it should be part of it, but it's not necessarily dispositive. That's my point. And the question is, what do we do now? What we did then is part of that discussion, absolutely. But the question now is, as Lincoln said, our circumstances are new. We have to act anew and think anew.
5: Our circumstances are new. We had a black president. Our current president was running around with the former sheriff of this county saying, we don't believe. Show me your papers, President Obama. That is the type of debate that you're inviting by altering, by tinkering with the crown jewel of the U.S. Constitution.
3: All right. Thank you for the questions from the ASU students very much. We're going to go into our closing round, and that's where each of the debaters takes the floor again to make a closing statement on their arguments. And first up will be Aris. Once again, just to remind people, you're taking the position that we should be ending birthright citizenship. Your last chance to tell us why.
7: Birthright citizenship has not served America well. It particularly has not served black Americans. And if you look around at survey after survey, what you are finding is a large group of native-born black Americans are increasingly hostile to immigrants. Immigrants made this country what it is, and we should be encouraging migration. But when we have policies that create the impression that there are people who no longer, let's say your child has difficulty in the classroom with reading, let's say you have someone who has an alcoholism problem, our social insurance programs are predicated on the idea that all of us contribute and few of us take out of it. Many black Americans live in communities where they are finding, in particular, other Americans are discovering this as well, they are finding that our newest visitors are ending up competing, at least when they are youngest. And that has created a racial animosity, that has created a hostility. We absolutely should be allowed to respond to these concerns and allow our elected officials to develop techniques and tools to address them. Thank you.
3: Thank you, Harris. Next up, our Attorney General here in Arizona, Chris Mays. One more time, the floor is yours to tell us why you're taking your side.
9: Thank you. You know, one of the things that I find when I talk to the children of undocumented citizens is that they are so patriotic. They love this country. They love this country more than most people that I come across. They believe in this country. They want to be here. And those are exactly the kind of people that we want with us. I want to close with these words from Ronald Reagan. He said, I've spoken of the shining city all my political life, but I don't know if I ever quite communicated what I saw when I said it. But in my mind, it was a tall, proud city built on rocks stronger than oceans. Windswept, God blessed, and teeming with people of all kinds, living in harmony and in peace. A city with free ports that hummed with commerce and creativity. And if there had to be city walls, Ronald Reagan said, the walls had doors, and the doors were open to anyone with the will and the heart to get here. That's how I saw it and see it still, said Ronald Reagan. America's promise to the world is one of freedom and hope, the opportunity to build a new life for yourself or your descendants in the land of the free and the home of the brave. Birthright citizenship is the guarantee of that promise. Ending it would mean the end of the America that so many have fought and died for, to protect for 250 years, and we can never accept that.
3: Thank you, Attorney General. Mark Krikorian, the floor is yours one more time while you're advocating to end birthright citizenship.
6: It's a red-letter day when Democrats are quoting Ronald Reagan. The only reason we're having this debate is because of mass illegal immigration. This isn't just the two of us and, you know, the evil Stephen Miller and the bad orange man dreaming this up. This concern about automatic citizenship for children born to people who are either illegal immigrants or visitors is something that is broadly shared. It is a salient political issue only because of mass illegal immigration. If you really want to preserve the political conditions that allow the current practice of automatic citizenship to anybody born here to continue, and there's an argument for it, as I've said, it's streamlined, it simplifies things. If that's what you want, then you must be especially muscular and hawkish in your approach to preventing mass illegal immigration. This whole debate is a consequence of the kind of things we saw over the past 4 years, where the Biden administration allowed the unlawful admission of at least 10 million contrary to the law. If you want to preserve birthright citizenship as we have been practicing it for a long time, you need to end illegal immigration.
3: Chris Newman, you get the last word. Once again, your closing statement on why we should not be ending birthright citizenship.
5: If it is true that the United States is the only country that has citizenship associated with land, then that's something that we should fight for. We shouldn't change it. We shouldn't be looking to France and Australia because some people are scared of the future, which is really what the arguments from the other side come down to. And those are imagined fears that could be solved through, you know, actual visas. A real fear is that my son, when Trump was elected this last time, asked if his grandmother was going to be deported. He knew that she was in the country undocumented. The mother of my son, my soulmate, was a born citizen to undocumented immigrants who later became citizens under the 86 amnesty and now pledge an allegiance to the flag. The fear of my son was real. What's going to happen to my grandma? To even have this debate, to put it into question for millions of people engaged in similar conversations, is gaslighting people about their birthright. And the debate itself, normally debates are good. You know, we get to an answer. To have this debate is dangerous because it forces us back to the Civil War. I'm going to pull out for my final minute the author, the actual author of the first section of the 14th Amendment was John Bingham. And he said in 1867, right as it was being ratified, we propose that to settle the difficulty of the Dred Scott decision by putting into the Constitution, if a man is not a citizen of the country which he is born, in God's name, in what country is he a citizen? If he may not live here, where does he have a right to live? We propose to put it in the power of every man, woman, and child, black or white, rich or poor, when his rights are invaded, to raise his hand to the flag and say that I am an American citizen. He was interrupted by applause. He continued, why should it not now be that all are free? Why not should the man whose fetters melted away in the fire of rebellion enjoy the same protection as the laws of the bloodstained enemies of this country? Will government be so weakened by putting its citizens on a common basis? I propose we strengthen the union by supporting the measure that makes every man born here a citizen.
3: Thank you, Chris Newman. That is a wrap on this debate. I want to thank you, members of the audience who asked questions. I want to thank Arizona State's University of Politics as well as Arizona PBS for partnering with us on this debate and for hosting us at the Walter Cronkite School of Journalism and Mass Communication. And I especially want to thank our debaters, Mark Horace, Attorney General Chris Mays, and Chris Newman for approaching this debate in the way that they did. You, for the most part, showed respect for one another. At least you took the directions from me when I asked everybody to calm it down, and we really appreciated that.
4: Thanks, everybody, for tuning in. And as I mentioned at the top, the Supreme Court will be deciding on this case pretty soon. The arguments have been made before the justices, and now it's up to them to see whether this is something that can and should happen. So as a nonprofit working to combat extreme polarization through civil debate, our work is made possible by listeners like you, by the Rosenkranz Foundation, and by supporters of Open to Debate. Robert Rosenkranz is our chairman. Our CEO is Leah Matthau. Andrew Lipson is head of production. Michelle DeBrasini is head of marketing. Alexis Pangrazzi is our executive producer. The Open to Debate team also includes Gabriella Mayer, Gabrielle Iannicelli, Scott Jacoby, Linda Lee, Katy Perry, and Julia Serkin. Damon Whittemore mixed this episode. Our theme music is by Alex Clement. I'm John Donvan. We'll see you next time on Open to Debate.
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1: 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The program continues with NPR News headlines coming up in just 1 minute after these messages. 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
4: I'm Windsor Johnston with these headlines. Lawmakers in the House this week are expected to take up a $70 billion bill to fund the Department of Homeland Security. The measure passed the Senate last week with no support from Democrats. President Trump has pardoned former Indiana Congressman Stephen Bowyer, who served nearly 2 years in prison after being convicted of insider trading. Prosecutors said he used non-public information to make stock trades after leaving Congress and working as a consultant. The NBA Finals shift to New York on Monday, with the Knicks holding a 2-0 lead over the Spurs. New York won both games in San Antonio, including a 1-point victory in Game 2. I'm Windsor Johnston, NPR News in Washington.

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1: If you're a Weekend Edition Sunday regular here on 91.3 WLRN, you know exactly what's next. It's time for the puzzle. Puzzle Master Will Shorts is ready to challenge you with this week's brain teaser right after a short break. It's 8:39, so stay tuned.
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4: I'm Windsor Johnston with these headlines. One person was killed and five others were injured in a series of shootings today in central Israel. Police are describing the attack as an act of terror. Officials say the gunman was also killed. Police in Toledo are searching for suspects after at least 12 people were wounded in a shooting at a street fair on Saturday. Two people remain in critical condition. Investigators believe multiple shooters may have exchanged gunfire. Cities across the U.S. are making final preparations for the World Cup, which kicks off this week. Officials say they're ready for the influx of fans. The tournament is expected to be one of the largest sporting events ever held in North America. I'm Windsor Johnston, NPR News in Washington.

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2: The single largest segment of electricity demand in Virginia. 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It caught us all by surprise.
3: Shobe says there's another factor that's driving up costs, and that's how we get our electricity.
2: Solar is now our cheapest new resource.
4: But solar isn't powering a lot of Appalachian communities. Instead, they're still using electricity generated by more labor-intensive coal. And when utility companies use coal instead of cheaper fuel sources like solar, costs go up. Jim Coatson is a volunteer with the Sierra Club in West Virginia.
5: Well, the market has clearly spoken.
4: He says renewable energy is cheaper to generate for utilities. We're standing on the side of a winding road outside Shinston, West Virginia, looking at the Harrison coal plant.
5: When there are lower cost sources of electricity available, these plants shut down.
3: But the Trump administration is trying hard to keep them running. The Department of Energy awarded $175 million for upgrades to coal plants across the Southeast.
4: Three of them are in West Virginia, where lawmakers recently passed a bill that makes it more difficult to close coal plants. It's part of Governor Patrick Morrisey's plan for more electricity.
6: And you know what that does? That will power America for the next half century and beyond.
3: West Virginia regulators want utilities to run their coal plants at 69% capacity to protect mining jobs. But that's too much, says Appalachian Power spokesperson George Porter.
7: All that does is increase costs for customers, and the goal is to try to keep costs down for our customers.
4: Porter says coal plants run more economically at just 40%.
3: And Appalachian Power is caught in a strange dilemma. They also provide electricity to parts of Virginia, which is moving away from coal. It has a state law that says utility companies have to stop using coal and all other fossil fuels by 2050.
7: It can be tricky. Virginia wants one thing, and they're pushing more renewables, and obviously West Virginia is a more coal-fired state, so that's what they're leaning toward.
3: It's unclear just how much the war in Iran will affect electricity prices, but pro-coal advocates say that along with data centers, it's yet another example of why it's so important to grow electricity production, including coal. Connor Bernstein is with the National Mining Association.
8: The demand reality and the reliability reality is you've got to have coal, and it's going to be here, and it's going to be essential for the foreseeable future.
4: Right now, this is a conversation about the future. As long as power demand from data centers keeps rising, utilities here will continue to rely on coal.
3: So for the moment, there's no relief from these rising power bills. For NPR News, I'm Mason Adams in Roanoke, Virginia.
4: And I'm Roxy Todd in Harrison County, West Virginia.
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15: I'm Windsor Johnston with these headlines. Lawmakers in the House this week are expected to take up a $70 billion bill to fund the Department of Homeland Security. The measure passed the Senate last week with no support from Democrats. Critics of the measure call it an ATM for ICE. Ebola continues to spread rapidly in the Democratic Republic of Congo, with new figures showing more than 450 confirmed cases. Health officials say that number is

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3: Chapter 5, Feynman the Professor. The word most commonly attached to Richard Feynman would seem to be genius. That is the title of the definitive Feynman biography, published in 1992 by James Gleick. Feynman himself did not like the label. He maintained there was nothing exceptional about his intelligence. So how did he become a giant of theoretical physics? Here's how Feynman put it in a BBC documentary called Fun to Imagine.
12: You asked me if an ordinary person, by studying hard, would get to be able to imagine these things like I imagine. Of course, I was an ordinary person who studied hard. There's no talent, a special miracle ability to understand quantum mechanics or a miracle ability to imagine electromagnetic fields that comes without practice and reading and learning and study. You take an ordinary person who's willing to devote a great deal of time and study and work and thinking and mathematics, then he's become a scientist.
3: The physicist John Preskill.
4: Feynman officially taught an undergraduate class at Caltech only for 2 years, and those were captured by some now famous books called The Feynman Lectures on Physics. There are three big red books. Feynman worked very hard on that. He thought very deeply about how to organize the material. And they're rather extraordinary. I think I didn't really appreciate them until I was a more senior physicist. When he gave a talk or a lecture, he was kind of mesmerizing and really grabbed your attention.

0: I understand that volunteers were presented once with riddles or problems that could be solved either through analysis or by sudden insight. What kind of problems were these, and what did what was the outcome of the experiment of?
1: This is a tradition in cognitive psychology in the 1980s where people wanted to see, they wanted to study inside problems. And one example is, I think it goes like this. So here's a riddle. Every day, water lilies double the surface area they occupy. And at the start of the summer, there's only one lily leaf in the lake. After 60 days, the entire water surface is covered. On which day was the lake half covered with water lilies? Now, if you hear such a riddle, your conscious mind is inclined to just say, okay, so you start with one lily, and then the next day there's two, and then the third day there's four, and then you... But this is not going to get you anywhere. And what you need is insight. You need this sudden flash where you understand the riddle. And this usually occurs to you only when you take a little distance first, and maybe even, you know, go and take a walk or something. And then you realize, well, okay, if after 60 days the lake is fully covered and the number of leaves doubles every day, then of course half covered means it's the day before the last day. It's on day 59. And if the right answer comes to you, it comes in a sort of a flash. It never comes when you approach it very analytically or consciously.
0: One of the things I like about that puzzle is that in some ways it requires us to actually turn the problem on its head. So in other words, instead of starting from day one and saying, okay, day one, there's one lily, day two, there's two, and so forth, you actually start from the end and you say, okay, day 60, the lake is full, and now working backwards, when was the lake half full? And in some ways, it's you're turning the problem on its head, and when you turn the problem on its head, the problem actually becomes easy.
1: Yeah, and then understanding the problem by turning it on its head is already the solution, because then once you know it, it's actually incredibly simple. Yeah, yeah.
0: Unconscious thought processes are operating even when we're asleep, of course. You write about a study in which volunteers who had experienced REM sleep were able to better solve problems requiring divergent thinking. Tell me about this work.
1: I think it started about 30 years ago, where scientists discovered that during sleep, we engage in memory consolidation. So this means actually if we learn something, then during REM sleep, we consolidate this information so that the next day we have better memory. And then people started to do more and more experiments, and also more complex experiments, where in the evening, participants in experiments would read quite complex information about the relationship of certain stimuli, like A is always bigger than B, and B is always bigger than C, and C is always bigger than D. But in later experiments, they made this information quite complex.
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2: Very complex relations between stimuli. So only the group that slept during the night in a normal way could solve these complicated problems. People who were woken up during their REM sleep couldn't, and people who studied this during the day and so didn't sleep, they couldn't solve these problems either.
3: Now, REM sleep has long been associated with dreaming, and I'm wondering in some ways if the process of dreaming is in fact a process of creativity, because, you know, unusual things get linked when we are dreaming.
2: Yes, indeed. REM sleep is basically our dream sleep. And it's long been known that it is indeed associated with creativity. Kekule, of course, is a good example. We know that Yesterday, probably the most famous song by the Beatles, the melody of Yesterday was dreamt by Paul McCartney. He woke up in the morning and he played that melody that he had dreamt. But for weeks he thought, you know, it must have been plagiarism. I must have heard it somewhere before, and that's why it reappeared in my dream. And then he and Lennon and the other fellow band members started to listen to other music, but they couldn't find it. And only after a few weeks they realized, no, this is really something new. And he dreamt up a melody.
4: Yesterday, all my troubles seem so far away.
3: And in some ways, Op, this speaks to what parents and educators have been telling children and students for a long time. If you're studying something, you're studying a subject or learning a difficult concept, the sleep that you get is actually an essential portion of your learning process.
2: Absolutely, yeah. And I think the more research we do, the more we figure out how important it really is. I remember my grandmother telling me, and I think this is something universal, that if you have to make an important decision, you have to sleep on it, literally. You know, don't make a decision tonight. Go sleep, and then tomorrow morning, you know, if it still feels good, then maybe you should do it. Hmm. And that's like a universal wisdom. And I think maybe in the old days people thought it was useful because at least it made sure that you weren't hurrying yourself or you weren't putting too much pressure on yourself. But now we realize more and more that, no, during our sleep, a lot of very useful things happen. There are higher cognitive processes going on while we sleep, and especially while we dream.
3: If the first step in understanding creativity is recognizing that the muse lives inside us, the next step is learning how to invite her to make an appearance. We cannot order inspiration to appear, but we can create the conditions where it is most likely to materialize. When we come back, habits and practices to coax creative ideas from the quiet corners of our minds. You're listening to Hidden Brain. I'm Shankar Vedantam. 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
6: 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From NPR and WBEZ Chicago, this is Wait, Wait, Don't Tell Me, the NPR News Quiz. I'm Alzo Slade. We're playing this week with Brian Babylon, Tom Papa, and Rachel Koster. And here again is your host at the Bass Concert Hall in Austin, Texas, Peter Sagal.
7: Thank you, Alzo. In just a minute, we find out if Alzo was lying when he put PhD in limericks in his resume. It's our Listener Limerick Challenge. If you'd like to play, give us a call at 1-888-WAIT-WAIT. That's 1-888-924-8924. Right now, panel, some more questions for you from the week's news. Rachel, Club Med is about to open its first ever beach resort on the coast of South Africa, but there's one little problem. They have to figure out a way to keep what away from their guests?
8: The history.
9: Yeah.
10: That's very funny.
11: You can't Men in Black your way out of this one.
7: No.
8: Sorry.
7: No. I'll give you a hint. At this resort, Jaws isn't just a movie night.
8: Sharks.
7: Yes, sharks is the answer. Man-eating sharks. This will be the very first Club Med beach resort on the coast of South Africa, and that's because the coast is home to three different species of man-eating sharks. That also explains the new resort's ad campaign. Wake up to beachside yoga, then a surfing lesson, then survivors have a drink by the pool.
8: I think that the sharks that are there should be able to stay there and not be pushed away.
7: Well, that's in fact what's going on, is they're like, okay, these sharks are here, we're trying to open this beach resort. A lot of people saying, well, you shouldn't do that. In fact, a lot of people are saying you should just let the sharks alone. In fact, there is one proposal to put up a shark net. Right? But environmentalists say, no, that doesn't work. Those nets, they just kill other endangered species. And sometimes the sharks get stuck inside the net.
11: Which makes them more angry.
7: Right. So then the sharks are like, well, I bet we're basically in prison now, but at least the food's good.
12: Yeah. They're seeing a Club Med sign. They all you can eat.
7: Yeah, pretty much.
11: All inclusive.
12: All inclusive, yeah. Right?
7: Rachel, great.

Good afternoon and welcome to Folk and Acoustic Music. My name is Michael Stock, here every Sunday, opening up the program, Goofing Off Suite, tune originally written by Pete Seeger from his album back in 1955. That version done by Daniel Kulak and Carnell Sarwatowski from the album Fiddle and Banjo. It's called Goofing Off Suite. And I have a lot of new music today, some old music. I'm going to start the show, though, next with two interviews. In about a half hour, we'll meet Austin Mortizavi, who is going to FSU in a month or two to study music. But first, I'll talk to Chuck Kirkpatrick, an experienced musician and producer who's been around town for a long time. In fact, he was even part of the band Firefall, a pop band back from the 80s. And if you're not familiar with the band, I'll just play a little clip of one of their pop songs, and then I'll talk to Chuck Kirkpatrick.

0: Chuck Kirkpatrick is in the studio. Chuck is in South Florida. Well, you now you make a lot of stops at the open mics, Cagney's, I understand you play at.
1: Well, I play with the house band that hosts the open mic every Thursday night with Jimmy Pirro and his trio.
0: I opened up with a little bit of Firefly. They were a popular band back in the 80s.
1: Firefly. That's all right. We've been called Fireball and everything.
0: Firefall. But you were on tour with Firefall for a while.
1: I toured with them from 1983 to 1987.
0: That wasn't the only band you played with.
1: At the time, I was actually playing with a couple local bands. I was playing with Captain Harry at Rum Runner Bay on my off days, and I was playing with David Wolf and his Wolfpack band. But the main gig, of course, was Firefall, and when I was out touring, the two local groups had to find a replacement.
0: Chuck Kirkpatrick is here, and although you are a musician, you play guitar, I've been with many bands, that's not your main job with music.
1: Well, I think my best title at this point in my life would be producer, arranger. Brian Wilson is my mentor, will always be.
0: Have you ever met?
1: I actually recorded two sessions with Brian at Brother Studios in Santa Monica. It was a fluke thing. I was signed to Capitol Records in 1977, and I got a one-album deal with Capitol. At the time, I was living in Santa Monica, eight blocks away from the Beach Boys studio, Brother Studio. And, of course, being the huge fan that I was, I said, that's where I'm going to do my album. And I got booked in there, and along the way, I ran into Dennis Wilson one night, who I promptly got drunk with and spent an evening jamming with. And he said he liked my guitar playing. And a couple of weeks later, I got a phone call from the studio manager who said, how quick can you get over here with your guitar? And I said, well, I'm 5 minutes away. He says, well, get here now. Brian's coming in. Well, at the time, Brian was in one of his states and wasn't too active, but when he felt like recording, it was a DEFCON 5 alert for any of his musicians or anybody around that could get there and record with him, because he was in and out. I mean, the first session I did with him, he came in, introduced himself, and of course I expected Jack Nicholson from Cuckoo's Nest after the shock treatment, the slobbering, shuffling. He literally came running into the room, introduced himself, shook hands, was like totally vibrant. This was when he was under the care of Landy, and Landy had sort of straightened him out. Sat down at the piano, wrote a little chart for me in about 30 seconds, gave it to me. I stood right next to him. He counted it off. Dennis was there on drums. It was me, Dennis, Brian, and some guitar player. We didn't even have a bass. And it was he wanted to re-record Gimme Some Lovin'. And he showed me exactly what he wanted me to play on the piano, the rhythm thing. We did one take. He got up and walked out. Dennis said, Brian, come back. Come on, let's do another. That was that session. 6 months later, I got another call. And this time, it was Jim Gershio on bass, who had toured with the band, Billy Henschy on guitar, also a side member, myself, Brian, and Dennis. And we did probably the 800th version of Shortening Bread, which Brian has had an obsession with from day one. And that was a wonderful afternoon. I mean, it was relaxed. And after we got done recording, Brian said to the engineer, go get the fire tapes. These were the tapes that he had supposedly burned and told Capitol Records that he had destroyed them because he never wanted them released. But they were back in the vault, and he brought them out, and we sat and listened to them for about an hour. And then he gave me a cassette of a demo he had recorded at home, a simple little song. He gave me a cassette copy of this, which today would be invaluable. And it was stolen out of my car after I moved back here to Miami.
0: Oh, no.
1: But, yeah, my association with Brian and the Beach Boys.
0: What was it about Brian's music that affected you so much?
1: Well, to begin with, it was the vocal harmony. I was in a band in 1965 down here, and like every other band in town, it was Beetle boots and, you know, cardan suits or whatever, and long hair, wigs, or grow it regular. And all of a sudden, the bass player said, you know, why don't we be different? Why don't we do Beach Boys? Well, at the time, I thought, well, the Beach Boys, the California surf band. And my buddy said, no, no. He says, sit down and listen to what they're doing. And the harmony, you know, that was what got me, the four-part harmony. And from then on, I was hooked. And overnight, that band became a Beach Boy tribute band.
0: Why didn't the Beatles affect you with their harmonies?
1: Oh, well, they did, but it wasn't the same. I mean, the Beatles, the guitar, the electric sound, that was just, nobody had ever heard a band sound like that electrically. The guitar bands just never sounded like that before the Beatles. And the Beatles, they had their harmony thing, which they did incredibly well. But the Beach Boys were like the four freshmen and these four-part harmony vocal groups from the 50s, which is a whole different kind of arranging. I mean, you can take any three singers and sit down with an acoustic, and if they're good, they can fake Crosby, Stills, and whatever, the three-part, the parallel, whatever motion. But four-part harmony has to be arranged. It has to be put together in such a way that every note works. And each part by itself can be kind of confusing. When we were doing that stuff, I had a heck of a time teaching the other guys in the band vocal parts because each part by itself didn't make sense.
0: How did you learn it?
1: I sat down with records every night after work, and I would listen and listen and listen until my wife would scream at me at 3 a.m, get to bed, you got to go to work.
0: While you were working at a studio?
1: Yeah, I was working at Criteria at the time as an engineer. But I heard these harmonies, and I've got to learn how to do this. And it was just a matter of sitting and listening. And my greatest gift from God is my ears. So I was able to hear each of these individual voice parts. And then I would try to memorize all of them in my head and teach each one to each guy in the band. It got so nuts after a while that I started writing the parts out. I couldn't read music, but I could write it. And if I wrote it, it would help me to remember what to teach the rest of the fellows.
0: Chuck Kirkpatrick is here in the studio. We're just uncovering just a small part of Chuck's life here. We established he toured with Firefall, worked in the studio in California with the Beach Boys. And how old are you now, if you don't mind me asking?
1: I just turned 80.
0: You look amazing.
1: Thank you.
0: Are you from South Florida?
1: No, I was born in Philadelphia.
0: And when did you move to South Florida?
1: My family and I moved here in 1955.
0: And when did you start your music involvement?
1: It all started with my mother, who became interested in music and bought herself a little four-string baritone guitar with a nylon string. And she started learning all these Bahamian, Caribbean songs, George Simonette, Eloise, what's her name? She learned all these folk songs. Some of them are a little bawdy, but fun. And when she'd leave the guitar, I would pick it up and fiddle with it. And in a matter of months, I got as good as she was on it. And then I sort of surpassed her. She saw the potential and bought me my own electric.
0: And what happened to your Bahamian folk music background?
1: Well, my brothers and I, we would sing harmony together with some of the songs that we learned from her. And then she became very interested in the West Indies and Polynesian music. And her brother was also a part-time guitarist, singer, and a jokester. And they would exchange tapes of them playing and singing back and forth. He lived in Balboa, California. But then I started listening to Ventures and the instrumental stuff. I remember I spent an entire summer playing along with the Ventures' Walk, Don't Run album.
0: Do you remember your first band?
1: I do. It was a band. I met the guy in, I think, eighth or ninth grade at Sunrise Junior High. His name was Bobby Naylor, and he had a band called Bobby Naylor and the Saints. And I joined his band in 1959. We played our first professional gig at the Beach Club in Fort Lauderdale, which is no longer. It's a high-rise condo now. And I remember we rehearsed the entire summer for this one gig, three guitar players and a drummer. We didn't even have a bass player. We didn't even have an amplifier, so we had to rent one that all three of us had to play through. And I think we played for maybe 30 minutes at the Beach Club.
0: And that lit the fire for you to pursue that.
1: That was my first professional. I don't even know if we got paid, so I don't know if I could even call it a professional gig, but I was with Bobby for the next year or so.
0: Chuck, you were the most famous studio here in South Florida. It really made a mark, put South Florida on the map, was Criteria Records.
1: Yes.
0: How did you get involved with Criteria Studio?
1: When I graduated from junior college, I had a degree in electronics technology. And during my period at Broward Junior, I had to write a paper for one of the electronics classes. And I'd always been fascinated with recording. I had a couple of junky little tape recorders at home, and I would try to do the Les Paul thing, multiple overdubs and all that. So I was very heavily interested in recording engineering long before I got the job there. But I decided to do my term paper on Criteria. So I went down there.
0: How did you know about Criteria?
1: Oh, well, you could not know about Criteria if you were a local musician with any interest at all in recording. It was the place. I mean, it had a couple of competitors, Bobby Dukoff, and there were a couple other studios, but none of them had the stature that Criteria did. So I went down there, and Jack Davis showed me around. I looked at all the stuff, took notes, and they showed me how this board worked and that, and what it went on inside electrically. And I think during the course of that, I may have met, I don't remember, it's been 60 years, but I met Mac Emmerman, introduced myself, and I said, boy, you know, this would be a dream gig, but at the time it was a one-room facility with only two engineers. So I went back and I graduated and I started putting out applications for jobs. I applied to this one company in Fort Lauderdale, Systems Engineering Electronics something. And they hired me, and I was on my way to the interview, and I remember my mother pulling up behind me in her Volkswagen, flashing her lights and beeping the horn, and she said, pull over. And she says, you got the job at Criteria. So, wow. So I called Systems and said, sorry, but something better came along. And I started working at Criteria in, 1966. Now, I was only there about 6 or 7 weeks. And Matt came to me one day and he said, you know, I think you're a fine young man and talented, he says, but I do not have enough work here to justify having you here. Ronnie Albert had already been hired. He was only 14, but he'd been there 6 months before me, so he had the tenure. Max sent me up to work for a guy in Fort Lauderdale who was building a console for Criteria, and that man's name was Jeep Harned, who started the company MCI, which became a worldwide manufacturer of recording equipment. But I worked for Jeep when he had a one-room shop and was fixing hi-fis to make a living. And when he wasn't fixing hi-fis, he was over in the corner breadboarding circuits to build the things that he ultimately designed and built for major studios all over the world. I was there a year, and then Matt called up one day and he said, I just lost one of my engineers, David Harrison, who wants to go back on the road with Wayne Cochran to play saxophone. So get back down here. So, yeah.
0: Back at Criteria.
1: Yeah.
0: And the list of artists that you've worked with is just phenomenal. From the Allman Brothers to George Benson to Aretha Franklin. What was your job? Did you have direct contact with these artists?
1: Oh, yeah. Yeah, I was sitting behind the console. Now, with the Atlantic heyday, I like to call it, Atlantic Records moved their whole operation down here in 1970. They hired a studio band, and they started to bring all their artists through Criteria. And all three of their main producers, executives, Atlantic executives, moved down here to enjoy the South Florida weather and to produce at Criteria. It was Arif Mardin, Tom Dowd, and Jerry Wexler.
0: They're giants in the industry.
1: And I sat side by side with all three of them for a couple of years.
0: Tom Dowd, well, all three of them made incredible landmarks in history.
1: Oh. Tommy Dowd is the Henry Ford of the recording industry.
0: He was in the Manhattan Project.
1: That's right.
0: I'm sure you know everything, but I'm amazed by the man. He couldn't get a job in his field, so he turned to music.
1: He's one of the most brilliant men I've ever had the privilege of working with. He was my graduate school as a recording engineer.
0: He worked with Eric Clapton and had the idea for the guitar duo with Eric and Dickie Betts, which became Layla.
1: No, it was Duane Allman.
0: Duane Allman.
1: Yes.
0: Duane Allman.
1: And I was there the night that Duane and Eric met for the first time. What had happened, the Derek and the Domino sessions were already in full swing. I was one of five engineers on that project. We had to have five engineers because these guys were going 18, 20 hours a day, and there were two other studios booked with Atlantic artists that needed to be serviced. So we were going nonstop. But
0: did you know it was groundbreaking at the time?
1: I had no idea. And as a matter of fact, when I was told that Eric was coming in, at that time, my musical tastes were strictly West Coast, white pop, harmony. I didn't want to know from the blues. It, to me, the blues was just, meh. And I figured, oh, Eric Clapton, this big blues star, he's going to come shuffling into the studio, half drunk, smelling, and, you know, the typical blues guy. And boy, was I surprised. He walked in a white three-piece suit. And said, how do you do? I'm Eric. And straight as could be, got right to work. I mean, so professional, so easy to work with.
0: Chuck Kirkpatrick is here in the studio. How long did that last when you got hired with Criteria?
1: You know, the short, brief period, 66. I went back in 67, and I worked there until the summer of 1972. And I left the studio and moved to California with a very well-known local group, Game.
0: So you moved to California, pursued engineering rather than music.
1: To be very honest with you, I was sick of engineering. My real heart was on the other side of the glass. I wanted to be in the studio playing guitar and singing. I didn't want to be pushing buttons. It was nice for a while, but after thousands of hours of sitting behind that board and pushing buttons for other people, wanting to be on the other side, I made up my mind, this is not what I want to do.
0: Didn't anybody tell you that pursuing music is a difficult job?
1: Oh, well, that it started with my father at the dinner table when I was a young teenager. And every night it was the same thing. You're going to go to college. You'll never make it in music. That's a lousy business. Get a real job, yada, yada. We all went through that.
0: So what did you do out in California? I know you met the Beach Boys.
1: Well, I moved out there with a very well-known, popular local band called Game. We had pretty much done all we could do here. We had two albums out. We were getting local airplay, which most local bands never got. We were playing our own concerts all over Florida. But we were still way down here, and L.A. was way out there, and that's where you had to be to really get anywhere. And we had we had some very serious financial backing. So July 1st, 1972, seven vehicles, a rented truck, and 15 people, roadies, assorted girlfriends and wives, and band members, caravaned to Los Angeles. And we set up camp at a rented ranch in Malibu, set up our own studio, and decided we were going to make our own recordings up there and try to get a deal.
0: And what happened?
1: Yeah, well, it didn't happen. Unfortunately, a very key member did not go to California with us. My brother, the drummer, who was almost the focal point of the band, his drumming was just off the charts. But he had other interests and plans and decided not to go. And we found an excellent replacement, and we moved out there and we started to record some of our newer material. But we had already sort of fractured as a band style-wise. One of us was going in a jazzier direction, the other in a more rock. And we put together some very decent demos, and we actually had some key record executives come up to the ranch to hear us, because word had gotten out that a band was coming from Florida with a lot of money behind it. I mean, we rented a 27-acre ranch up in Malibu that had been occupied by Iron Butterfly, Black Oak, Arkansas.
0: Was this money from a record label?
1: No, it was a private investor who sort of endeared himself to the band. He loved what he saw, became very good friends with us, and then revealed the fact to us that he had inherited a ton of money and wanted to become a part of it.
0: Did he move out with you to California?
1: Oh, absolutely. Okay. Yeah, he was a co-manager. Mm-hmm. But before we moved, he bought us all new amplifiers, guitars, a set of drums, a PA system.
0: It was an investment.
1: Oh, my God. Yeah, yeah.
0: And it didn't pan out.
1: Sadly, he lost a lot of money. Mm-hmm. The band, after we were there a year, the money was just hemorrhaging. 15 people that had to be fed, two houses in Thousand Oaks, plus the ranch that were all being rented.
0: Did it end happily or?
1: No, it did not. It did not. It ended tragically. We tried to get it together, so to speak. We got sidetracked. We had to start playing bars to make money. And that kind of messed us all up head-wise and creative-wise. We were playing six nights a week. And you get home at 2-3 in the morning, you don't feel like getting up at 7 or 8 and going to the studio to record. You want to rest, eat, and by the time you're clear-headed, you're back on your way to the gig.
0: Yeah.
1: And after a couple of years of the manager finally said, look, guys, we can't keep doing this. We came out here to get signed, make a record. We got to get to work. So we buckled down, and we got a new drummer that we'd been through half a dozen of them that were flaked on us. And then we booked the Troubadour for the Hoot Night, the open mic night at Troubadour. And we did this massive promotion thing. We filled the room with all these stupid balloons and crap. We got up on stage and bombed.
0: Oh, no.
1: Absolutely bombed. We looked ridiculous. We sounded okay, but, you know, the chord came out of the guitar. A string broke, this, that. We saved our best song for the encore that we didn't get. And I'll never forget when we walked off stage into the dressing room, the look on our manager's face said it all. The next day he called a meeting and said, guys, it's over. You have 30 days to get off the ranch and make your own way. This is it. We're done.
0: Wow.
1: Yeah.
0: What was your brother doing?
1: My brother had stayed in Miami. He was playing with different – he was actually – playing with Tommy Strand and Jaco Pastorius over on the beach, playing a lot of local gigs, stand doing session work. He got hooked up with Peter Graves, did some shows.
0: He's doing all right.
1: No, my brother, you ask around about Scott Kirkpatrick, and he's a legend here.
0: Yeah.
1: Yeah.
0: I'm kind of mad at your brother for not going to California.
1: I'd been back here for Christmas vacation, and I went to Criteria and the party, and everybody's, oh, man, look, we're doing it. It's happening. You got to come back, man. And I'm thinking about it, sitting in my hole in the valley. You know, what am I doing? I could be back at Criteria with all the people I know. And so I packed up and moved back in February of 79.
0: Talking about your musical career, because actually you're still active. People could see you every week over at Cagney's.
1: In Davie, Florida.
0: And you're the house, part of the house band.
1: I'm the bass player for the house band that hosts the open mic nights on Thursdays. We play the first 45 minutes, and we do our thing.
0: Oh, I see.
1: And then we bring up guest musicians or singers, or if there's a guest band, they'll come up.
0: Firefall's not touring anymore, right?
1: Oh, no. Firefall is quite active. with a whole new lineup. I mean, there have been probably 40 or 50 different guys, but no, they're out there now. They're actually touring, I think, with Poco and Pure Prairie League.
0: Why aren't you with them?
1: I left in 1987. I had some personal differences with certain people, and I was getting burned out. I mean, the gigs that we were doing just went from bad to worse. Most of the time we were in bars because we didn't have a record on the chart. We did have one record that did quite well when we first went out. It was called Always. And unfortunately, it really sounded more like the Bee Gees than it did Firefall. But it was a good record, a beautiful song, and it got to number 59 on the charts. And while it was on the charts, we were doing small theaters and concerts as a band member.
0: Firefall is still touring. Are they still recording?
1: Yes. They've done. They just released an album of covers, which is very interesting.
0: And you, Chuck, what are you doing in the studio?
1: Well, I have a home studio, and right now I'm producing and co-writing with my brother and a fellow named Paul Krausta.
0: Your brother, the drummer?
1: Yes.
0: Okay.
1: Now, Scott lives in Pleasant Hill, California, but he also has his own studio, and I send my stuff out to him for drum overdubs all the time.
0: What is it? What is it that drives you, writing new songs, producing new songs?
1: I... I liken it to, art is something you have to do it. It doesn't matter. A true artist does art like they breathe, like they eat, like they sleep. I'm like a painter. I love to paint with sound. And I've come to the point in my life where I don't care who likes it or who doesn't. If I like it and it makes me happy, then I'm doing the right thing. And of course, it's wonderful to be recognized and to people even listen. But I do it strictly for myself. When I was doing it for that brass ring, I was constantly frustrated, constantly trying to be something I wasn't. I make music now purely for the fun of it. Thank God I don't need to make the money at it. Every once in a while, I get a nice check from the digital performing rights for all the recording sessions I've been a part of as a singer and player. And I have had a couple of placements of my own songs, one that was in a movie 6 years ago called The Big Sick. And I found out totally by accident last year I got a huge check for a song of mine that was in one episode of a TV series called Palm Royale, a syndicated cable show.
0: Let's listen to one of your songs you're proud of, one of your recent songs, and you tell me what it entailed to make and the process of it.
1: Well, to begin with, I make everything in a 10 by 11 bedroom by myself on Pro Tools and Logic Pro 9. And I have an assortment of wonderful samples that I use, keyboard, organ, whatnot.
0: When you say sample, you mean recordings of other things?
1: They're sounds that have already been created, but you can play these sounds on a keyboard, a regular MIDI keyboard. You can call up a calliope, organ, bagpipes, play them all on this one keyboard. But I generally go with a grand piano and Hammond organ.
0: You never had any desire to explore the folk music side?
1: Not really. I my ears were always attuned to guitar sounds and vocals. I mean, I don't even really consider myself a songwriter. I've just been unbelievably fortunate to have stuff come out of me. I've developed what I... God bless you, Hunter. Gonzo songwriting. I don't have a written sheet of lyrics for the last 20 or 30 songs I've recorded. There's nothing written down. I make a music bed, a track that I like, all the sounds that I love, and sometimes that track will sit there for years. And I go, well, it's just a track. It ain't a song yet. You need lyrics. And I've tried the paper and pencil at the table method, and that's nothing but frustrating. And I end up with an entire yellow pad and wadded up balls in the trash can. So I put the track on, I put the headphones on, I turn the mic on, and I just let whatever comes out of my mouth come out. And somehow it has worked for me.
0: And Chuck, I appreciate you coming in. Again, if people want to say hello, is it Wednesdays over at
1: Thursday? Thursday. Every Thursday night at Cagney's Saloon on University and Sterling Road in Davie. Come out and join us. Have fun. Have a few drinks. Come up and sing with us.
0: Thank you so much, Chuck.

Chuck Kirkpatrick, Where I'll Always Be, a new recording from Chuck. During the interview, he mentioned that he recorded with the Beach Boys on one of their many recordings of Shortening Bread. Brian Wilson was obsessed with Shortening Bread. I have one of the recordings, one of the more popular recordings of Shortening Bread. And then I'm going to go into the interview with Austin Martizavi. But first, I want to welcome some new listeners. We WLRN is expanding. Our listenership is growing with a new radio station in West Palm Beach. That would be WPBB and HD1 in Palm Beach Shore. So welcome, everybody. This is WLRN. Here's a little bit of Shortening Bread from the Beach Boys, and then we'll talk to Austin.

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2: Which is from The Princess and the Frog, and we were like, why don't we just dance to this? And then we ended up meeting one of your friends, and he introduced us to you, and I was like, oh wow, I'm a folk musician, I write my own songs, and you just invited me to the studio for an interview.
3: I don't meet many young folk musicians. I don't mean many at all, but what makes you a folk musician?
2: Well, I guess it's just sort of the music that I write. You know, whenever I first started writing music, I didn't really decide I want to do folk or country or pop. It just sort of was something that came out. And so I think it chose me.
3: How old were you when that started?
2: 17.
3: And may I ask how old you are now?
2: Yes, I'm 20.
3: Oh, so you've only been playing for a few years.
2: Yeah.
3: Why the guitar?
2: Well, my dad plays the guitar, so it just seemed like the most convenient instrument to learn.
3: And why did you start writing songs?
2: Well, I've always been a storyteller. I've always wanted to tell stories. And when I was younger, I thought I wanted to write movies or books. But I think as I got older, it got hard to like stay engaged writing something so long. I wanted to be able to write something short and easy and something that I could put out into the world at a very rapid pace. And I found music, and that was what I wanted to do.
3: That makes a lot of sense.
2: Yeah.
3: A lot more people listen to music than read books, I assume.
2: Yeah.
3: Do you do a lot of reading?
2: I do a lot of reading. Actually, reading is what inspired me to be an artist and write my own songs.
3: Austin Mortarzavi is here in the studio. Well, let's hear a song and I'll talk to you some more. What do you want to start with?
2: So the first song that I brought for you guys today is called Italian Restaurant, and it's an original song by me. I hope that you like it.
3: Thank you.

0: Live in the WLRN studio, Austin Mortazavi. Austin, that was great.
1: Thank you so much.
0: So, have you performed that song before?
1: Well, that song I've only really performed for my family. I've never performed it on stage or anything, so I guess this is the debut.
0: Do you perform on stage?
1: Yes, I do. I've performed at several locations in Miami, North Carolina, and my favorite place that I've performed is the Bluebird Cafe.
0: Well, that's a famous place.
1: Yeah.
0: And what was the reaction when you played there?
1: Well, it was such a great experience to be able to be surrounded by so many talented musicians and just knowing the legacy of all these songwriters that I know and love that have sang there and performed there and started off there too, so it's crazy.
0: You're young. You just graduated high school.
1: Pretty much, yeah.
0: When did you? What high school?
1: Miami Art Studios.
0: Oh, so performing and artists are encouraged at those schools.
1: Sort of, yeah.
0: Yeah. So did you get graded on your music?
1: No, I actually didn't sing when I went there. I started towards the end of my time there. But they never really helped me with this. This is all just something I did on my own.
0: What artistic pursuit did you have?
1: When I was there, I was wanting to be an actor.
0: Mm-hmm. And no more?
1: Well, I mean, I think that that's definitely something that still interests me, but I really like the stories that you're able to tell through music.
0: Where are you going for college?
1: I'm going to FSU, and I'm going to be a part of their music program, specifically their community music program.
0: What does that mean, community music?
1: Community music, so pretty much teaches you about music, but it also helps you learn how to, like, use music in the community to bring people together, and it's just very much community-oriented, and that's really inspiring to me, and that's something that I've always thought music is great for, so I would love to learn all about it.
0: So what's your intention with this degree?
1: My intention? Well, I would really love to be an artist myself. I've always wanted to be able to put out my art some way, somehow, and I think that now as I'm growing up, I'm realizing that I really want to be an artist, but I also want to be a songwriter and help other artists find their own voice. So a mix of that would be the absolute dream.
0: Well, how did you find your voice?
1: Well, so the way that I found my voice was pretty interesting. I had started reading this book. My favorite book series is The Hunger Games, and I had been reading this book called The Ballad of Songbirds and Snakes. And my favorite character of all time, I think, is Lucy Gray. And the most interesting thing about her was that she didn't win the games through any malice or being the biggest and the baddest in the games, but she won it through capturing the hearts of the audience and the capital with her music. And of course, there's a lot more to the story, but that's what I took from it, and it really inspired me to start writing my own songs and finding my own voice to be able to tell my stories.
0: Austin Mortazavi is in the studio. Have you thought about changing your last name?
1: Have I thought about it? I mean, I think it is a pretty hard last name to spell, but honestly, it sticks. Everywhere that I go, someone's like, wait, Mortazavi, do you have an uncle named this or a cousin named that? So I think I'll keep it.
0: Okay. Do you foresee yourself ever moving to Nashville or Los Angeles or any Austin, those big music cities?
1: Well, yes. I mean, I think that I kind of want to go wherever it makes sense to go. So I'm going to take these next 2 years at FSU, and I'm going to see kind of where the wind takes me from there.
0: Why 2 years?
1: Well, that's what it takes to get, since I already got my AA,
0: I didn't know that. Oh,
1: yeah.
0: How did you get your AA?
1: At MDC.
0: Oh, I see. The program is an arts program at MDC. I see. So you graduated high school a couple of years back.
1: Yes.
0: I see. Okay, very good. Austin Mortazavi, let's have another song.
1: Yes, of course. So this next song that I'm going to sing for you guys is called Lily's Song.
0: The Lily Song?
1: Lily's Song.
0: The Lily's Song. Flowers.
1: Yes. Well, it's actually it's a name of a girl. It's a character that me and my mom made up. And I've always thought...
0: Wait. So you co-wrote this with your mom?
1: Well, we had come up with the character, and then I wrote the song on my own.
0: Why... Did you write something with your mom? Why would you come up with a character?
1: Yes. Well, me and my mom had wanted to write a book together. And I just was sitting in my RV one day. And I was writing this song. And I was writing it originally about myself. And I realized that a lot of the things I was talking about were things I'd never gone through. And I realized that it was actually a lot more like the character. And so I decided to just write the song, but from the lens of our character that we had come up with named Lily. And it's all about her relationship with her husband and how things kind of go a little bit sour.
0: And this is the Lily's song. This is Lily's song.
1: Lily's song, yeah.
0: Okay, here's Austin Mortazavi.

0: Live in the WLRN studio, Austin Mortazavi. Well, that's tremendous, Austin. That sounded
1: Thank
0: great.
1: You.
0: Did you perform that for other folks?
1: This song also I haven't performed anywhere. I mean, I posted it on my TikTok, but I haven't performed it live yet.
0: Do you get much response from TikTok?
1: I mean, kind of. I think that I'm still growing my audience. I've only really gotten the most, maybe about 200 likes or so, but I'm definitely trying to grow it a bit more.
0: Where, you mentioned your dad plays music, but where did your style come from? What artist did you, influenced you?
1: Well, I think that as an artist, you're kind of a mosaic of the world around you. So I don't think it's just artists that influence my music. I think it's everything. I think it's South Florida has been a huge influence for me. Just all of our road trips, all my time spent out on the open road. All the people that I've ever known, all the books that I read and the shows that I watch. But to answer your question, the artists in particular that I think have had the greatest impact on me as a writer have been artists like Taylor Swift, Lana Del Rey, Ethel Kane, Zach Bryan, Dylan Gossett, and Kat Hasty.
0: Mm-hmm.
1: Those have been the artists that I've wanted to take particular things that they do and I've wanted to implement it into my way of writing or my way of constructing the world, which I want my music to exist in.
0: Well, those are very famous artists.
1: Mm-hmm.
0: Actually, the ones I recognized, I guess, are famous.
1: But
0: have you performed live in front of an audience?
1: Yes, I have.
0: What's that experience like for you?
1: Well, that experience is pretty scary, I would say, but there comes a certain point where it's just like you kind of get lost in the music, and it's interesting for me because I feel like sometimes you're able to just see how your music is like touching people and how it's affecting people, and it's interesting, like sometimes someone will cry during one of my songs or they'll be like super happy and they'll be clapping, and it's really interesting because this is a song that I wrote in my room, you know, and it didn't really affect anyone in that moment, but when I take it out into the world, I get to see how it affects people. So that's really amazing.
0: That's very exciting, Austin. It's as if your whole life is beginning because you're going to be moving away from home now,
1: mm-hmm.
0: and starting college, Florida State, that is in Tallahassee, right?
1: Yes.
0: A lot of fun. Are you looking forward to it?
1: I am. I'm definitely a little bit sad because I'm going to be moving away from everything that I've ever known. But, I mean, it's still Florida, so it's not so far away.
0: Have you met your roommate yet?
1: No, we haven't even chosen where I'm going to live yet, so it's going to be interesting, but I'm very excited. I love change, so.
0: And I assume you're going to check out the local music community there.
1: 100%. Like, that's like the whole reason why I'm going. I have to.
0: Have you seen the community there before? Have you experienced Tallahassee before?
1: I've been 3 times. I haven't been for an extended amount of time, but I definitely love it, and I'm super excited. I mean, the music scene there is great. One of my favorite singers, Ethel Kane, is actually from there, so that's super cool.
0: Okay, I'm just going to ask you for one more song, and just mention Bob Dylan, because that's who I grew up with. That's who I love. That's who got me into this radio. And if you could listen to him, it might influence your writing as well, which would be really
1: 100%,
0: interesting.
1: 100%. I'll listen to him. I mean, I've heard of him so much, so I definitely have to listen.
0: Great. Austin, how about one more tune?
1: Yes.
0: In the key of 10, is that?
1: 9.
0: 9?
1: And this song is called Roots. And I hope that you like it.

0: Austin Morito Zavi live in the WLRN studio, heading off to college and as a junior.
1: Yes.
0: So best of luck. And what was the name of that song?
1: That song is called Roots.
0: And can we hear it? How can we find out more about you?
1: Well, I haven't put out any music onto Spotify yet, but you can definitely follow my Instagram and my TikTok. They are both Austin.Mortizavi, and I'll spell it, Austin.Mortizavi.
0: Austin, thank you so much for coming in, sharing your music, and best of luck.
1: Thank you so much. Have a great day.
0: That interview could actually be seen on the WLRN Facebook page. And you could also hear the unedited version of the Chuck Kirkpatrick interview on Facebook as well, and the WLRN Facebook page. This is Folk and Acoustic Music. My name is Michael Stock. We have one more hour to go on this station, WLRN in HD1, Miami, Fort Lauderdale, WKWM in HD1, Marathon, Key West, WPBB and HD1, Palm Beach Shores, W270AD, West Palm Beach, and WOLLHD2, Hope Sound. 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
0: From the album Beautiful Life, here is Come to Life from Bruce Guthrie.

0: This is Where the Heart Lies. That's brand new music from Ye Vagabonds, two brothers from Dublin, Ireland, who made this album all tied together. Before Ye Vagabonds, we listened to a couple Canadian bands, Tanglefoot, with the songwriter from the album Dance Like Flames, and opening up that set was Bruce Guthrow from the album Beautiful Life. We heard Come to Life. Up next, here's a song, I don't even think it's released yet. This was a song I heard at a conference, and I just loved it. Here's Desiree Dawson.
1: I've been looking long and deep into the eyes of all the weak. Is it anger?
0: I'm going to stop Billy Simmons. That's the next song I'm going to play. Here is Desiree Dawson.

I'm growing and I'm changing. I just wanna hold you close, sing the sweetest words to you. But I'm scared one day I'll blink and you'll say that we are through. What am I doing? Trying to be human.

That's brand new music from the Mammals. Their CD is called Touchgrass, Volume 1 of Touchgrass, Unpopular Ideas from the Mammals. Billy Simmons Jr., before that with Apple, a brand new song from Billy Simmons Jr., and Desiree Dawson with Human, opening up that set. Up next, the Rainbow Girls, title of a song that I've heard before, but this is a new song written by... I'm not sure. But here is the Rainbow Girls with Who Would Jesus Bomb?

0: Would Jesus vote Republican? Or would it be Democrat?
1: Would he be chanting
2: four more years?
0: Wear MAGA hat. Would Jesus run for president or dictator or worse? Would Jesus be the pastor of his own mega church?
1: Would Jesus build a border wall?
0: Would Jesus drive a tank? Would Jesus own an arsenal? Jesus feel safe in his skin if he came to your town?
1: Would you still believe in Jesus?

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Elon's got the money, honey, and Elon's got the plan. He knows how to get up and how to get going. He just needs to learn how to land. He was watching too much Star Trek.

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And someone says, excuse me, mister, my life is hit and miss. I need something to eat. And Elon says, here,

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Leaving, we're always leaving.

Elon. That song's about 5 years old, but it's still appropriate. Jim Page doing Elon. And then before that, I Don't Want Your Billions, Mister, and updated on I Don't Want Your Millions, Mister. That's David Scott Weaver from Raise Your Voice. And Rob Siegel before that, I Can't Wait. Rob's album is called I'm From Here. And opening up that set were The Rainbow Girls, a single from them, by a song by Jordan Smart, and it was sung by the Rainbow Girls, Who Would Jesus Bomb? Here's some announcements of music in South Florida. We heard from Chuck Kirkpatrick. He's going to be at Cagney's Thursday evenings, actually every Thursday evening with the house band there. I see that Steve Earle is coming through Key West. He'll be at the Key West Theater on June 9th. At Luna Star Cafe, their weekly song swap is Wednesday evenings from 7 to 9. Thursday, Serene Sounds at Luna Star, Jamie Granger and Noah Waller. Friday night and Saturday night, Black Janet, along with George Zahn. And special guests, Saturday evening at Luna Star Cafe in North Miami, 775 Northeast 125th Street, Luna Star Cafe on the website. Also, I weekly open mics over at Grumpy Gary's. That's hosted by Peggy Silverstree. 6 to 10 Wednesdays at 318 North Farrell Highway in Dania. That would be Grumpy Gary's Wednesday evenings. And I see up in West Palm Beach, if you'd like to jam with other old-time musicians, there's a weekly old-time jam over at the library information, the Jupiter Branch Library, 705 Military Trail. Information, check out Old Time Jam in Palm Beach. Oh, I think this is another song about Elon. This is Joe Troop and the Truth Machine. New music from Joe Troop. This is a song from their new release, and this is called Billionaires.

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That's Elephant, brand new from Annie Gallup's CD, Night Clothes. Also brand new, the Milk Carton Kids. We listened to Blue Water from their new album, Lost Cause, Love a Fool. And released earlier this year, we listened to Joe Troop and the Truth Machine with Billionaires. Just a few minutes before, that's about 12 minutes before 5. Here's I Draw Slow.

your life. Before the swirling wind scatters you, may the windmills of time shine a searching light that flatters you. 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

Brand new music from Bill Scorzari. Side Reel Days, Day One is the name of the album, and that was Breathe. And before that was I Draw Slow, the name of the band, with their album White Wave Chapel. And we heard Grand Hotel. Time for another song, and let me throw this in. This is Better Times, brand title cut from new music from the album.

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4: I'm Janine Herbst with these headlines. President Trump is defending a lack of progress ending the U.S. war in Iran, saying taking the action didn't break his anti-war campaign promises because he says this isn't a forever war. But he tells NBC's Meet the Press getting a peace deal could take a long time. A lawsuit was filed yesterday to stop President Trump's UFC cage battle on the White House lawn in celebration of his birthday and the country's 250th anniversary. Public Integrity Project says Congress didn't consent and an environmental review wasn't conducted. And at the weekend box office, after 3 weeks of indie horror dominance, the slasher spoof sequel Scary Movie took the top spot with an estimated $55 million. I'm Janine Herbst, NPR News.

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1: As Hollywood celebrates its 100th anniversary, residents of the city's historically Black community tell us about its fraught history. 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

From America's rich musical cornucopia, let's go to the source. It's time for Echoes of Jazz with Rusty Barker. Welcome. Today's show is about finishing some business that was left unfinished in our last couple of shows. In our two-part exploration of the great modern arranger-composers of the 1940s, we weren't able to cover the music of the man that partnered with Duke Ellington starting around 1940 and put a little extra polish and panache into some of Duke's creations, as well as creating some unforgettable ones of his own, Billy Strayhorn. Then we'll listen to the trumpet player that followed Dizzy, playing bebop in such a strikingly personal way that it set him apart from all others and perhaps influenced more modern trumpet players than anyone else, even though he'd be dead at the age of 26. Fats Navarro. Duke Ellington re-energized his band.